That's Neil Sedaka from a track called The Immigrant. And you're listening to 70 Show with Terry T on Radio Southland 96.4 FM. Neil Sedaka sadly passed away just recently. So we're going to be celebrating his music, his 70s music, next week on the 70 Show. So if you're like Neil Sedaka, and or maybe if you... Neil Sedaka, who? There are people? Yes, yes, there are. I know. Never mind. Now, we've just got to sort of sort ourselves this morning, because I came in and everything's hunky-dory, everything where it should be, but the numbers are just a little bit strange. But here we go. Carole King in a track called Nightingale.

Carole King and the track Nightingale off her album Wrap Around Joy in 1974. And a call out to Nessie, bless his cotton socks. He said, your program on Neil Sedaka was a few weeks back. Oh, okay. I was just wanting to know if you were listening, Nessie. And he hung up. So I'm sorry about those who are looking forward to a Neil Sedaka program next week. It's already been and gone. And no, I don't know where I was. Was I listening? You got to wonder. Sometimes you really do have to wonder. But anyway, because we're not going to wonder, we're going to play music. He says, gasp. How about Herb Alpert? And something quite illegal. Mm-hmm. It's a fox hunt. It should be. There we are. See if we can catch this.

That's kind of nice. 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Terry T with The 70s Show. And that was Herb Alpert, who turned 91 in March. 91. Won 8 Grammys, among other things. And he's sold like a gazillion of albums. Just he and the Tijuana Brass. Yes, very nice, very nice. Oh, girl. Really? Yeah, that's the Chi Lights on The 70s Show with Terry T. Oh, girl.

lights. And our girl, that's nice, just sort of seems you're relaxing, you know, wherever you are, whether you're morning or afternoon or just midday, who knows? You just, yeah, that's really good. You're listening to Radio Southland anyway, 96.4 FM, Terry T and The 70s Show. And Judd Strunk, Daisy a Day, kind of a sad finish. He died aged 45 in 1981. He was a pilot, a private pilot license, you know, like a type plane, not a... and unfortunately, he and a friend, he'd only just taken off and he had a heart attack and the plane flipped and over a bank or cliff or something. And very sadly, that was the end of Judd Strunk, age 45. You know, you just never know. You just can't take a day. Perhaps like this.

0: still. And the four winds we know blow away.
1: Aww. Yeah, that's kind of sad, to say the least. But anyway, 1973, Judd Strunk. Yeah. And you listen to The 70s Show on Radio Southland at this particular point in time. And Carpenters. Yep, no the, just Carpenters, just Carpenters. It's going to take some time to calm down, maybe, just maybe.

That's carpenters and going to take some time. Well, we've still got some time left, about almost half an hour or so. 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

Dom Dom Bear, written by a fellow called Gerald Immel. And in 1978, and the program Dallas played from 1978 through to 1991. You remember? Yeah, I didn't ever click. I mean, there's a lot of other things to remember, and that perhaps wasn't one of them. But never mind, not to worry. You're listening to Radio Southland, 96.4 FM, Terry T, The 70s Show, and... Yeah. Temptations... The Supremes.

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Ricky Lee Jones. And Chucky's in love. Reading a biography, autobiography of Ben Elton. And he apparently had a lady that he loved very much when he was a lot younger. And they were friends for 3 years or more, both realising, and particularly the lady, that nothing was in it. They're just a very good friend. Yeah, I had a very good friend once too. Anyway, we're not going to go there. 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Yeah, good, good. 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

that's nice. The band is called Yes, and it was Roundabout, off an album called Fragile, released in 1979. The single, what we've just played, was released in January 1972. Yes were part of that prog rock partnership that was happening in the early 70s, along with Emerson, Lake and Palmer, among others. They sort of start tiddling with the music and then it sort of carries on forever. Sometimes that was very good and sometimes it wasn't. But anyway, Yes, I enjoyed in places. 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So says Looking Glass.

Yes, Brandy. And yeah, you're a fine girl. My looking glass. You're listening to Radio Southland, 96.4 FM. Terry T in the 70s show. There we go. And we're going to learn how to ride a white swan. I would think that would be very difficult. I was attacked by a swan.

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Joan Baez did a very nice version of that, and that's by, yeah, the band, Robbie Robertson, of the band, that was singing. He wrote the lyrics, made the song, and then Mr. Helms, Levon Helm, was doing the vocals on that particular track. On the 70 Show on Radio Southland 96.4 FM, and the Police... Message in a bottle.

What have I experienced that you have experienced and that the ones whom we remember today experienced? Is there anything similar? After all, I'm a chaplain. The Marines always look after their chaplain. We're viewed as the rabbit's foot, the lucky charm, or to quote one Marine, the chaplain is like the Marine's gas mask. He never wants to have to use it, but there's a comfort in knowing that he's there. We're the Emmanuel factor, the God with us factor. Whenever I went on a convoy with my Marines, my Humvee was always near the back and between two gun trucks. My call sign was Holy Roller. Is my experience like yours? Some of you know that my husband passed away last month. He was a retired Air Force chaplain, and one of the greatest disappointments of his career was never serving in Vietnam, despite the numerous times he volunteered to go. I would go back in a heartbeat. But why? We know that there's something special about the experience, but if you're like me, it's really hard to pinpoint just what that specialness is. It's more than the band of brothers feeling. It's more than the satisfaction of seeing Marines and sailors efficiently and effectively do what they have continually trained to do. In Iraq, I was the chaplain responsible for 1,137 Marines and sailors of Combat Logistics Battalion 7 out of 29 Palms, California. That meant I had Marines who served in personnel retrieval and processing, otherwise known as mortuary affairs. And there I saw every soldier, sailor, or Marine of Regimental Combat Team 7 killed in action pass through their hands. I also covered the sailors who served in the Health Services Company, otherwise known as the hospital, and the next line of care after the battalion corpsman on site had done his or her job. There I experienced the joy of seeing men survive and the sorrow of seeing them die. And then ask God the question, why? Why could I have dinner with Staff Sergeant Abraham Twitchell on Saturday evening and then less than 18 hours later see him dead along with six other Marines and a corpsman from my battalion? Why could a soldier at the beginning of the deployment be imploring the docs, "Don't let me die," after receiving a wound in the femoral artery, which they were unable to control? And then, near the end of the deployment, witness a soldier survive the same kind of wound because the sergeant major had the presence of mind to add pressure at the right time and hold that pressure for more than 40 minutes until the docs could take over. Why? As the wisdom of Solomon tells us, and as we sometimes somewhat glibly repeat, it wasn't his time to die. There is a time for everything, and a season for every activity under heaven. We have experienced the time for war. We have witnessed the time for death come early to those whom we would rather have seen live a long and prosperous life. Some of you may have asked yourself the question, why him and not me? Your presence here today affirms that it wasn't your time. Instead, you have been blessed with life and the time to remember. After my husband had died, I discovered that he had put a sticky note on his desk which read, "No one is gone until they are forgotten." Today is a time to remember your colleagues, your friends, your band of brothers whose time to die came in the past year. The psalmist says, "The days of our life are 70 years, or perhaps 80 if we are strong." It is time to grieve their passing and recognize they were blessed with strength and the fulfillment of their lives. We take this time to remember their valor, their service, their character, their quirks, their uniqueness. And as Father Time marches on, now is the time to simply thank God for their life

0: remember that they have been promoted to glory. Amen. This is Holy Roller signing off for now. Semper Fidelis, always faithful. God bless you.
1: 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The album of the year at the 2018 Southland Entertainment Awards was Where the Shadows Hang by Lockie Hayes. From that EP, this is The Highwayman.

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But slowly, when you get settled down, life improves. I think वो struggle हर एक की life में आता है. But you know what? Working in New Zealand is quite different than some working conditions back in our home country. I know India mein sick leave lena is always a struggle. If you've worked in India, you would know that. You have to go to office unless you are dying. Just an example. But yahan pe New Zealand wale, they're like, take your right. Apni health ka pehle khyal karo aur phir aao. Hey, so it's okay. You have sick days. You have annual leaves. You can work extra and take additional leaves. It's definitely

struggle might be heavy today, but you know what? Most of the migrants do face difficulties in a new country. As immigrants, we often sell ourselves short. We go for jobs that are below our qualifications, but we rebuild from confidence, from scratch. We make our life again from scratch. And you know what? In countries like New Zealand, Australia, aap team mein kitna acha gel kar sakte ho is more important than what your experience is, your working experience is. So as Indians, we know hum har team mein acha gel kar sakte hain. I know as a migrant, loneliness aapko bahut affect karti hai, self-doubt aata hai, financial pressures bhi aate hain. But there is no shame in surviving and doing the survival jobs, the basic ones. But you know, when life finally settles down, ek din aisa bhi hota hai, when you have stable income, a brilliant job, you're full of confidence, you have amazing friends in your work life and in your community, and you have a routine to go on every day with your family and kids. It's a beautiful realization, you know, when New Zealand eventually becomes your home. 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Experience becomes confidence. Confidence becomes success. Aur aap mujhe batao ki agar aap apne first day in New Zealand ko milte, as in apne version ko jo first day in New Zealand tha, to aap usko kya advice dete? I know main kya deti. But it's a reflection. It's a self-reflection for you. Aap sun rahe hain, Namaste Southland. I'm signing off as Ramya from Radio Southland 96.4 FM.

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out in the silence. Oceans and skies meet, an eternal bond. In the breath of Papa Tsuwanuk, the call of time is heard. A journey, a learning from the tales of ancestors. We unite as one people.

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1: 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We'd love for you to tune in. Welcome back to Nightlife. Unfortunately today, George and Sean have been beset upon by brigands and will be unable to make the recording. However, I've prepared a lovely document about a topic that I'm very interested in and that I'm very passionate about, and that whenever I run out of ideas of new and exciting things to talk about, I'll fall back on constantly. The Vikings. One of the most captivating aspects of the Viking era was their mythology. Epic tales of Viking warriors and mighty gods, giant serpents and world trees. But where do we get these myths from? In the 13th century, an Icelandic man by the name of Snorri Sturluson would write the Prose Edda, the most comprehensive to date and complete book detailing the stories of Norse mythology and history of the Norse world in traditional Icelandic poetry, also known as skaldic poetry. Join me as we dive into the weird, wild, and wonderful corners of Snorri Sturluson, the poetic and prose Eddas, and Iceland. But before that, we have a few show notes. So me, Nick, and my co-hosts Sean and George are all members of the Invercargill Medieval Club, a historical European martial arts club where we train in historical fencing and other martial arts, including rapier, longsword, sword and buckler, and saber. If any of that sounds interesting to you, you can check us out on Facebook and Instagram for more details, including training time, tournaments, and other events we attend. 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Now, with the show notes out of the way, we are going to get into it. Now, Iceland, it was a very different country, if you could even call it that, in the Middle Ages. The earliest recorded settler was a man named Ingolf Arnason, who built his homestead in the modern-day city of Reykjavik, that is also the capital of Iceland in the modern day. And he built that in 874. Prior to that, Iceland was circumnavigated by a man named Guthar Svavarsson, and he was the first to circumnavigate Iceland in 870. He also stayed during the winter. And before he departed, one of his men named Natafari decided to stay behind with two of his slaves. And he and his slaves are known as the first documented permanent residents of Iceland prior to the greater Scandinavian settlement under Ingolf Arnason. Prior to that, archaeological evidence suggests that monks may have inhabited the island at one point or another, likely coming from Ireland or

Scotland. However, either the settlements were abandoned or they died out. And the reason for that is Iceland, if you can't tell by its name, is a very, very cold place. It is very inhospitable. It has long winters, harsh soils, and with a lot of the Scandinavian settlers coming to the island, they used up a lot of wood for houses and firewood. And so this caused deforestation and would also lead to soil erosion, making planting crops there very difficult. That meant that most of the settlers in the late 9th century, almost all of whom were from Scandinavia, so modern-day Norway, Denmark, and Sweden, would begin settling in the late 9th century, and their primary economy was actually pastoral agriculture. So they would have sheep, cattle, horses and ponies, and they would basically graze them, and that became the main source of economy on Iceland. Other than these Scandinavian settlers, they also brought with them their thralls. Now, a thrall is basically a slave. They are considered property, and they are indebted. They do not necessarily belong to an individual person, but belong to a family. So you would have house thrall. A house thrall was a slave who was owned by the home, basically, which in turn meant by the head of the family. The Vikings had a very rich slave trade, especially coming out of Ireland, and a lot of them were given to chieftains in Iceland to act as labourers. And by the year 930, most of the land in Iceland had been claimed by one person or another. And these individual kings or chieftains would gather together to form an assembly called the Atheling. Now, the Atheling is actually the oldest recorded functioning parliament in history, the oldest parliament system we have to date. And this period of Icelandic history is known as the Icelandic Commonwealth, where it had a unique political system. So the chiefs or local kings had a common legal code. And rather than having specific authority to enforce those rules, they would gather to settle such disputes and rules at a national assembly called the Althing. There was no, although you could basically break the rules, and if no one wanted to punish you for it, you wouldn't get punished. It was basically a might make. It was an agreement of, how would you say it? I'm trying to think of the way to characterize it. It is a very decentralized, almost stateless form of existence. There wasn't really any central authority, and a chieftain's influence very rarely extended beyond their own estates. And while there was intermittent military conflict between the chiefs, for the most part, disputes over property, land, and other legal matters were settled in the Althing and in other national assemblies. And these were, and further down, there's a national assembly, and further down, there would be other smaller assemblies for more local disputes. The Althing was usually a once or twice a year thing, mostly around springtime during the harvest. And it is this kind of society, this sort of stateless, decentralized society, where the protagonist of our story is born. Snorri Sturluson, who was born in around the year 1180 or 1179, and he was the youngest son of a man named Sturla. Now, Sturla was part of the Sturlungar family clan. Now, the Sturlungars were a influential family in Iceland. They held territory in Iceland's west. And when Snorri was born, the youngest, he had two older brothers and two older sisters. And his family held estates in the west of Iceland. This gave his family a lot of influence. His family was also closely tied to the Norwegian royal family. And this strength

only grow when he was educated by a man named John Lawson. Now, John Lawson, in settling a dispute between Snorri's father and another chieftain, offered to educate Snorri. And this was seen as a rather good deal because, again, youngest son, and we're talking about Snorri and not his older brothers, so clearly his education panned out relatively well. And John Lawson is actually a relative of the Norwegian royal family. And Snorri would grow up in his household learning law and history and poetry, or skaldic poetry. Skalds, or poets, fill a role in Norse society, much like bards do in the Welsh society, in which they were historians and story makers and oftentimes would work as lawyers. For rich chieftains and kings, it was seen as prestigious to have a famous skald at your court. So you would pay to have a skald come to your court, and they would entertain your guests and your household. And, you know, for a bit of extra coin, they would also maybe conveniently write some stories about how you're actually the descendant of Odin or Thor or one of the other big gods out there. Now, despite this, Snorri is actually Christian. So in the 13th century, Iceland was well and truly Christian by this point. Due to the Icelandic Commonwealth, both pagans and Christians actually lived side by side. But as the years went on, Christianity became the dominant religion and then eventually the only religion in Iceland. So Snorri was then educated by John Lawson. And after Snorri's father and subsequently John Lawson died, Snorri was kind of left on his own. He did not have any inheritance from his father, at least if he did, it is not recorded. And his excellent education and connections he received under John Lawson, he was able to use that to his advantage. He was a rather shrewd person. And when he would eventually marry in 1199 to a woman named Herdis, who was the daughter of another chieftain in Iceland. And from his wife's his father-in-law, Snorri would inherit his own estate, slaves, and land to run. And he had at least two children named John and Helbera. Whether or not he named his son after the man who raised him, John Lawson, is not known. John is also, even today, a rather popular name. And he even added to his estate a hot spring bath known as the Snorlaug, which sounds like a wonderful place to go bathe. And there are even ruins, like we know the site of where his estate was and where this homestead was. You can actually go visit it in Iceland. It's in the middle of nowhere. And Snorri quickly gathered a reputation as a poet and a very shrewd lawyer. In around the year 1213, he became a law speaker, which think of that as like a judge. He would proceed over these disputes, such as the Althing. And he was basically the overseeing these disputes was the only form of legal office in Iceland. Being a chieftain was a might makes right kind of deal. And it was this reputation that several years later, in the year 1218, he would vacate his position in Iceland. And at the invitation of the Norwegian royal family, he would sail to Norway and spend time in the Norwegian royal court. There, he became good friends with King Hakonason. And he spent the winter in Norway as a guest of Hakon and his regent, Skuli. He was given a lot of gifts, including his own longship. And in return, he wrote poetry about the royal family, he would entertain the court, and he would also do other lawyery things for them. And he then would, he was mainly interested in history at this point in time. Now, again, Norway is also, this is well into the conversion period in the 13th century, so Norway was basically completely Christian at this time. There may have been a few small pockets of pagan communities in the very rural areas, but they were politically irrelevant at this time. And this relationship he would build with the Norwegian royal family

family that would really cement his place for the future. And in 1220, Snorri would return to Iceland. And several years later, he would also be reinstated as a law speaker, which he would then hold for another 10 years until the year 1232. And his growing popularity was because of his reputation as a famed poet. Being a poet was not an uncommon thing in Norse society. Poetry was a very big cultural deal. It was how stories were told. It is how the old pagan Norse mythology, that religion was basically spread, was through poetry and stories, the skaldic tradition. But Snorri was an exceptionally good one. Whether it be his charisma or some other factor, we're not entirely sure, but he was well written and people listened to him. And that gave him a big enough reputation that the Norwegian royal family did have him stay and write poetry for them for some time. So that, you know, that's like if you sing songs and then boom, King Charles wants you to come stay at his house and sing songs for him. Don't think you can get much higher a point than that, at least not in Icelandic society. Now, Snorri's children did not live to adulthood. They died very early on, likely due to sickness, a very common occurrence during this time. Snorri would also become a chieftain in his own right through his homesteads, and he was a very powerful and influential one during his time there. However, many of the other Icelandic chiefs didn't like Snorri, and that was because of his aspirations and his relationship with the Norwegian royal family. See, the Kingdom of Norway was in a period of rapid expansion, and after the death of Harald Hardrada, the Kingdom of Norway was unable to expand into England, and the military powers of Sweden and Denmark also provided challenges. So Iceland was a very convenient next step for the kingdom. And Snorri was a big ally to the Norwegian royal family there. And it is under these conditions that Snorri would write a book. And that book is called the Prose Edda, also known as the Younger Edda or Snorri's Edda. And it is the most complete manuscript of Norse mythology. Almost everything we know about the Norse religion comes from the Prose Edda. There is another author that Sean really loves the name of, called Saxo Grammaticus, and he was a Danish author. However, Saxo's work is not taken terribly seriously because he and Snorri's works on different myths, including the myth of Balder, differ greatly. And when you look at both of them, are biased, right? Both of them, these are not pagans writing about paganism. These are two Christians writing about paganism. And they both had very different goals. Neither of them were doing it out of a love for these stories or a love for paganism. In fact, Saxo Grammaticus demonizes it constantly. One of the reasons why he's not considered a trustworthy source on the material that he is discussing. And Snorri Sturluson carries his own biases. For you see, Snorri Sturluson's motivations behind writing down these poems that he took from other, you know, word of mouth and other poems written down at the time is not because he loved the culture and loved the history and the stories so much. He wrote it as a piece of propaganda. And the propaganda was to tie the Norwegian royal family as essential and cultural pillars of Iceland. It was to relate the old Icelandic culture and tradition and then tie that in with the royal family. He writes a lot of sagas about the Norwegian royal family, about the good and great things they do, and how they are related to the gods of old, and how these figures give them cultural prestige in Iceland. And you're probably thinking, why is Snorri doing this? Why is he being such a helpful ally to the Norwegian royal family? Well, Snorri Sturluson wanted Iceland to become part of the Kingdom of Norway. And in return for his valiant efforts, he hoped to become Jarl of Iceland. Basically, he wanted the Norwegian royal family to give Iceland to him in

exchange for fealty. And in he wrote the Poetic Edda in 1220, and he wrote it so that it would be distributed around Iceland and he could become a revered and well-respected cultural figure. So he wanted the Icelandic people to see him as a father of the nation, so to speak, as someone who was preserving their culture, knew their interests, and was also very well-spoken. And this caused a lot of strife between other chieftains and would even lead to armed conflict. Snorri, being rather wealthy, would end up raising his own retinues and he would fight with other chieftains. However, Snorri's plan to become the Jarl of Iceland and a cultural figure representing the Icelandic people would unfortunately fall flat on its face. Now, the reign of Hakon IV, the King of Norway, was a period of war. There were various succession crises, especially during the rise of the North Sea Empire and Canute the Great's descendants, meant that there were a lot of people, especially claimants to the Danish and Swedish thrones, that had claims on the throne of Norway and vice versa. And when Snorri would eventually return to Norway later on in the late 13th century, the Norwegian royal family decided that he was an unreliable source. And this would culminate in Snorri choosing the wrong side in the civil war between Hakon IV and his regent Skuli, who we talked about earlier. Snorri chose to stay with the side of Skuli. And in exchange, when Skuli won, he would take over Iceland and give Snorri Sturluson control of it. However, this would not pan out as well for them as Snorri would have liked, because the King of Norway would eventually kill Skuli in battle in 1240. Now, despite this, there were still other supporters of Skuli who were opposing the king, so he couldn't turn his attention to Snorri at that time. So Snorri, in defeat, returned to Iceland and resumed his chieftainship. And he also wanted, and again, he still tried to play, you know, play both sides. However, unfortunately, Snorri Sturluson would then be assassinated by supporters of the Norwegian royal family as revenge for his betrayal, and the chieftains of Iceland, who had been combating him for some time, were more than happy to carry this out. So a man named Gissur led about 60 to 70 men on a raid into Snorri's estate. And under complete surprise, they bypassed his guards and broke into Snorri's home. Snorri was nowhere to be found. That was until one of them had the bright idea to open the door to the basement to find Snorri cowering within. Snorri was subsequently stabbed to death in the basement of his own home after his failed coup attempt, and in the year 1241. So Snorri's got a bit too big for his boots and chose the wrong side. However, despite Snorri's shortcomings, he has left us with one very crucial piece of history. That is his Edda. Snorri's documentation about the Norse mythology and the Norse religion has given us more insight into not only the history of the religious practices themselves, but also the mindsets of the Norse people. He didn't just write about the mythology, he would also write about famous figures. It is his saga on the sons of Ragnar Lothbrok and his own story of the story of Ragnar Lothbrok, which is why that is preserved. It is why we have as much information as we do on the likes of Ivar Boneless, Bjorn Ironside, and Sigurd Snake in the Eye. He provides a lot of other contextual history about the feelings of people at the time, and about how Christians viewed the pagan past
of their forefathers.

0: Whereas Saxo Grammaticus constantly demonizes the myths and the stories. He often writes, oh, the Danes were so foolish to believe these old wizards and whatnot. Snorri has a bit more reverence for it, and he speaks about it because he's not writing a history like Saxo Grammaticus is trying to do. What Saxo Grammaticus did was he tried to depict the old gods as human characters, and then would use those to explain why they were corrupt or evil or he didn't like them. Whereas Snorri Sturluson came at it from a completely poetic and storytelling perspective. He was not necessarily telling a history, he was reciting poetry, like an olden-day Shakespeare, much in the same way with Shakespeare and Macbeth. It was not a history as much as it was a story to him. And that is why, unlike other, pagan texts, this was not, tossed into the fire. And you can even buy translations of Snorri's text today. Caroline Larrington, her second edition of the Eddas is an excellent translation that I have myself, and it's a really great read if you're interested in Norse mythology or the history of the ancient Norse people. However, there is still so much we don't know about Norse mythology, specifically because Snorri Sturluson only gives us the Icelandic perspective. And even then, we don't know how much reliable information he had access to. Because Iceland had been Christian for about 100, 200 years by the time Snorri was writing his book. Snorri likely never met an actual pagan, and a lot of the sources he took the stories from were likely Christian as well. However, it's the best we have. And if you really want to study it, you can read through the biases and really piece together what people in the Viking Age really thought and believed religiously. I hope you all enjoyed my rant about Iceland, Snorri Sturluson, and Norse mythology. It is a rather big passion of mine. And until George and Sean fight over those brigands, I'm going to continue to talking about it. This show is available as a podcast on the Radio Southland website, radiosouthland.org.nz. 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

0: If you have concerns about anything broadcast by Radio Southland, please contact the station manager, who will investigate it accordingly. 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Written complaints must be lodged within 20 working days of the broadcast. If you're unhappy with the response or your complaint relates to a privacy or an election issue, you can contact the Broadcasting Standards Authority directly at bsa.govt.nz.
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From her new album, Shot of Gold, this is Jackie Bristow, a duet with Jason Kerrison and Warrior Spirit.

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From the EP Headspace, this is Sarah Lynn, and Before the Time Runs Out.

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It's Secrets Like This.

tough on giving the best service possible to its ratepayers and residents. So if you have a technical or service query about planning issues, building permits, resource consents, or water services, make sure to phone one of our friendly customer support

0: Kitchen. Do you have a few hours a week you can spare to help ease the loneliness for some of our elderly? Age Concern Southland provide a variety of services for the elderly, and at the moment, they're looking for volunteers to help with their accredited visiting service, or to assist with some of the other services provided at their invocational centre at Radio Southland. 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

Complaints must be made in writing and addressed to the manager at PO Box 1, Invercargill. 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

A very good afternoon and welcome once more to Light, Bright and Classical on Radio Southland's 96.4 FM. And that was the Boston Pops Orchestra, conducted by Arthur Fiedler, with Leroy Anderson's Bugler's Holiday. And you'll probably remember that as 4ZA's startup tune back in the 1960s and 70s, and that it was a good slumber buster. And you might even remember it being played by the New Zealand Symphony Orchestra in the Civic Theatre. Gildesh plays for us The Robin's Return.

Mario Lancer there with a serenade from the Student Prince. From Puccini's Turandot comes Nessun Dorma, and that is sung for us by Yossi Balling.

From Puccini's Turandot, Nessun Dorma was sung by Yossi Balling. You're with Radio Southland on 96.4 FM and it's light, bright and classical. And Jose Carreras has for us Tristesse.

Tristes, sung there by Jose Carreras. From Betsey's Carmen, the fourth act, comes La Voici, and that is performed by the Robert Shaw Chorale.

The Nutcracker March was played by the Royal Philharmonic Orchestra. The Prague Philharmonic Orchestra have for us the intermezzo from Cavalleria Rusticana.

The Cavalleria Rusticana Intermezzo was played by the Prague Philharmonic Orchestra. 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

John McDermott there with the Dark Island. From Beach Says the Pearlfishers comes In the Depths of the Temple, and that is sung for us by Yossi Balling and Robert Merrill.

In the Depths of the Temple was sung by Yossi Balling and Robert Merrill, and they were accompanied by the RCA Victor Orchestra. You're with Radio Southland on 96.4 FM, and it's Light, Bright and Classical, and Massenet's Meditation from Thais is played for us by Alexander Markov on violin and Dmitry Kogan on piano.

Massenet's Meditation from Thais was played by Alexander Markov on violin with Dmitry Kogan on piano. Now for a tune on the organ. Bach's Short Prelude in F Major is played for us by Magnus Ravelt.

Bach's short prelude in F major was played by Magnus Ravelt, who is 11 years old, and as well as playing the organ, he is also a church choir boy. The Cliff Adams singers have for us Come Into the Garden, Maud.

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You're with Radio Southland on 96.4 FM, and it's Old Folks at Home. And here are the Highwaymen. Michael rode the boat ashore.

Andy Williams there with the anniversary song. Here's one of those Play It Again songs, The Cowsills and The Rain, The Park and Other Things.

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The Beatles, they're All You Need Is Love. Here's a real oldie. This goes back to 1934. It's Bing Crosby and Let Me Call You Sweetheart.

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The Atlantics there and Bombora. Something a little less vigorous. Boney M and Daddy Cool. She's crazy like a fool.

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The unmistakable contralto voice of Karen Carpenter there with Those Good Old Dreams. Billy J. Kramer and Little Children.

with a preacher man who asked, were you bound on such a cold, dark afternoon? As we drove on through the rain, as he listened, I explained, and he left me.

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And Gene Pitney has for us 24 Hours from Tulsa.

We're up to our last item, and the last word today goes to Bert Camford with this 1959 recording of Wonderland by Night.

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1: 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From their album Thor's Toolbox, this is Filth Wizard with The Vice.

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1: Kia ora. 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Ko te apauri taku iwi. It's nice to be on the radio. Kia mai me.
0: Rachel, can I ask you to introduce yourself to the people as to what is your role within Pacific Island Mental Health, which is Isalei?
1: I'm a qualified occupational therapist, and within Isalei I have the role of group work, doing running the men's and women's group, and also assessing the safety for each client if they want to live in another accommodation. Also getting them back into employment, supportive accommodations and supportive employment. And just liaising between other services and other OTs in the area. Yeah, that's pretty much
0: thank
1: it.
0: Thank you, Rachel. Thank you for that. And nōrere, it's not that I can't go to you, Rachel, that I can get out to the Anna to Angara, the Islay. To Angara, the pooping at the Aya. 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

0: rest the men if they're happy to introduce themselves or even say hello on air. Sam, would you like to say something on air?
1: Hi, my name is Samuel, and I'm a client under UCLA, a Pacific Island mental health service providers, and I'm New Zealand born Samoan, so hello to everybody.
0: Thank you, Sam. Thank you very much. So we've got other gentlemen in the room as well that might like to say something as well. Would you like to say something?
2: My name is Vilami. I'm from Glen Eden. Taking care of Isali mental health care.
0: Thank you, Vilami.
3: Casey Metoy, part of the Isali's men's group.
4: For our head, give me Lucy, I'll be here. For our maybe you for a time, honey. When they.
0: Thank you very much, Pōsai. Kāra koto e akarong e maramata na utara, e taege new way tere ngō tātou. 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
5: Hi, everybody. I'm Winnie Tōsa Tōri. And I'm being to Isala for about eight years now. I'm very happy to be speaking on behalf of the group and from Isala. Thank you.
0: Thank you very much. Thank you very much, you mean. And later on, I might ask these men to sing a song if they want, a song that they're familiar with. And we've got our muso here, Terere, that can help and support that. 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
0: 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Yeah, did it. 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
1: 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Te manako o.
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0: 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That is the contact number for Isalei. If you need any information, require any details about the organisation, please don't hesitate to ring myself, Maine, and Rachel. And I just like to thank all these guys for coming to the studio today, and it's been quite an experience for them, and I think they played a really good part in the radio station and introduced themselves. So thank you again. 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
1: From the BBC World Service in London, I'm Tim Franks. An Ebola outbreak in East Africa has been declared a health emergency of international concern. We'll hear from one of the world experts on the disease.
2: This epidemic is caused by Bundibugyo virus. The available vaccines, we don't know whether they work against this Bundibugyo strain, and the treatments certainly don't work.
1: Also, Russia comes under what may be the biggest Ukrainian drone attack since 2022. Is the war at a tipping point? The growing violence and intimidation some Christians say they're facing in Israel.
3: Having one of us a victim of that wasn't a surprise. It's arriving, unfortunately, on a daily basis. But the level of violence was totally unexpected.
1: Are China and the US destined to compete rather than collaborate on AI? And how Bangaranga bagged Bulgaria Eurovision glory? After the news.
4: BBC News with Moira Alderson. President Zelensky says Ukraine's massive overnight drone attack on 14 regions across Russia is entirely justified. He said it was a response to Moscow's continuing attacks on Ukraine's cities. From Kyiv, here's Abdujalil Abdurasulov.
5: One of the main targets of the Ukrainian strikes was an oil refinery in Moscow. Russian officials claim that the plant's production facilities were not affected. The debris of an intercepted drone also fell on the territory of one of Moscow's main airports, Sheremetyevo. Russia's military says it intercepted more than 500 drones that targeted regions across the country. This attack follows Russia's own massive airstrikes on Ukraine. Just this week alone, Moscow launched more than 3,000 drones and nearly 80 missiles, killing 52 people, Kyiv claims. President Zelensky says the message of their response for Moscow is to stop its war against Ukraine.
4: Health authorities in the Democratic Republic of Congo say they've confirmed a case of Ebola in the city of Goma as countries in the region try to contain an outbreak. So far, there have been around 80 reported deaths. From Nairobi, here's Thomas Makwana.
6: This is a particularly dangerous strain of Ebola virus, and the three towns that are most affected with this current outbreak are near the border with Uganda and South Sudan. So all these three countries share borders, and Ituri province, the epicenter of this current outbreak, is where all this is happening. The capital of that province is Bunia City, and Bunia City is well known to be a mining center. A lot of people do a lot of trading, a lot of cross-border trading between all those three countries, and this is why WHO has elevated the risk of transmission between the borders of this country to another level.
4: South Korea's prime minister has warned that the government could use emergency powers to block a planned strike at Samsung Electronics, which is due to start on Thursday. Samsung is the world's biggest memory chip maker. Jake Kwon has this report from Seoul.
7: Samsung Electronics is the most profitable company in South Korea's history. The AI boom is making its memory chips the country's most valuable export. Its shareholders are ecstatic, but their workers are demanding a bigger cut of the sudden windfall. The company's biggest union wants it to set aside 15% of its profit for bonuses. The two sides will continue talks on Monday. Prime Minister Kim said if there was no deal, the government may have to protect the economy by forcing the union to stay at work.
4: Jake Kwon reporting. A son of the Palestinian president Mahmoud Abbas has won a seat on the decision-making central committee of the ruling Fatah party. This comes amid a looming succession battle for control of the embattled Palestinian Authority. 64-year-old Yasser Abbas is a millionaire businessman who spends most of his time in Canada. World News from the BBC. Chinese state media says at least one person's died and nine are still missing after a pickup truck fell into a flooded river on Saturday evening. The vehicle was crossing a bridge in the rural Guangxi region in southwest China. An overnight search operation has rescued five people. Heavy rain in southern China has led to widespread flooding. London police have launched an urgent investigation into allegations that some officers protecting the royal family at Windsor Castle left their posts unattended and even slept while on duty. Media reports say up to 30 members of the Royalty and Specialist Protection Squad are under investigation for misconduct. Thomas McGill has this report.
8: The Met says the alleged behaviour falls below the high standards expected of its officers. The inquiry will be conducted by its Directorate of Professional Standards. It will assess whether any officers should be placed on restricted duties. A decision is expected before the end

0: next week. In June last year, an intruder managed to scale a wall into a restricted area of the castle before being arrested by police. It's understood the royal household has been informed about the investigation.
1: A senior French prosecutor says all the allegations of sexual violence made against the actor Patrick Bruel will be dealt with together in Nanterre. The Paris prosecutor told French television that there were at least four complaints against the actor, who denies all the accusations against him. In men's football, the English club Chelsea have appointed Xabi Alonso as their new manager. After winning the World Cup as a player with Spain, Alonso built his reputation as a coach at the German club Bayer Leverkusen, leading them to their first Bundesliga title in 2024. Confirmation of Xabi Alonso's arrival comes a day after Chelsea lost the FA Cup final to Manchester City. That's the latest world news from the BBC.
2: Hello and welcome to NewsHour. It's coming to you live from the BBC World Service studios in central London. I'm Tim Franks. Coming up on the programme, as Ukraine launches one of its biggest ever aerial attacks on Russia, we'll try to get a sense of where Vladimir Putin's war is heading. Have China and the US established any new guardrails for artificial intelligence? And...
3: OK, Vienna, let the grand final of the Eurovision Song Contest begin!
2: We'll spare you the intervening 3 hours. You'll hear who won in 20 or so minutes' time. Before that, we're beginning with what is now officially a public health emergency of international concern. That's what the World Health Organization is calling the outbreak of Ebola in the Democratic Republic of Congo. And perhaps even more concerning than that is the warning from the WHO that the current outbreak may actually be much larger than what's so far been detected and reported. So what do we know? Well, the latest figures show that there have been more than 250 suspected cases, about 80 deaths reported. There's been a case in the eastern DRC city of Goma today, which is under the control of the M23 rebel group. And there have also now been cases picked up in the Ugandan capital, Kampala, as I've been hearing from the Ugandan government spokesman, Alan Kasuja.
4: There's been a second case of Ebola confirmed in Uganda, and again, an imported case like the first one, where we had someone from Congo come into a hospital and die at the hospital, and his body was then taken back to Congo. This other person also died at a hospital, having come to Kampala for treatment. There are no local infections, so there is no Ugandan that has been infected with Ebola at the moment. All the cases that we have been imported. And again, because we have a lot of experience in tracing and tracking people who may be linked to these two cases, health workers, relatives have all been identified and put in isolation for management. So we are in control of the situation. And typically what happens in a situation like this, Uganda's very experienced, again, Ebola experts put measures in place in places like the border to make sure that anybody who's presenting symptoms doesn't cross. And that is happening already. At a very high level, the leaders of both countries are speaking to make sure that measures are in place. And the sort of discussions that are happening are things like, what can we do from this side to support the government on the other side? But as I speak to you right now, it's a glorious Kampala afternoon. I'm hanging out with my family at one of the restaurants, and there are people around me doing pretty much the same thing. So life goes on in that sense. The messaging coming from government is very clear. If you see anybody with symptoms, and those symptoms are well known, high fever, diarrhea, vomiting, please make sure that you contact the nearest health center, because from experience, we know that if you catch it early, if you're able to identify or test or detect Ebola early, it's easy to manage, and your survival rate increases significantly.
2: Ugandan government spokesman Alan Kasuja. Few people know more about Ebola than Peter Piot. He's now the Professor of Global Health at the London School of Hygiene and Tropical Medicine. But back in the 1970s, he was the young microbiologist who first discovered the Ebola virus and led the efforts to contain the first recorded epidemic. So, given his experience and expertise, and also given what a nasty disease we already know Ebola is, what's particularly concerning him about this outbreak?
5: I am quite concerned about what's going on now, and I very much welcome the WHO, World Health

0: Organization declaration of a public health emergency of international concern, which was very prompt and appropriate. And a few reasons for that. One, this epidemic is caused by Bundibugyo virus. This is one of five Ebola strains, and there are only two previous outbreaks, pretty small, in 2007, 2012, in the same area, frankly. And why is this important? Because the diagnostic tests that we use for Ebola don't really capture these infections. That's one of the reasons that there was some delay in identifying that this is Ebola outbreak. Two, available vaccines, we don't know whether they work against this Bundibugyo strain, and the treatments certainly don't work. So that's one thing. So it's new, although the containment measures are basically the same, because it's preventing a close contact, because that's how it's transmitted. And that's why I'm not concerned, just like WHO, that this becomes a pandemic, because, you know, there's no respiratory transmission. You need close contact. But secondly, everything indicates that this has been going on for much longer than we think, and probably since March already. 90 deaths, including four healthcare workers, and they've been occurring in different clusters in Ituri province, plus two cases in Kampala, confirmed cases not related to each other, a case in Kinshasa, now also a case in Goma, which is a town at the border with Rwanda on Lake Kivu, and where we have like a million refugees from the area. All that indicates that there are already several sources of infection and of transmission going on. Again, it's been there for quite a while. And then thirdly, this is an area in the world with high insecurity, armed struggle, high population mobility, refugees, extreme poverty, very poor healthcare system. All these are ingredients for a major outbreak if we do not act very promptly and with all possible means.
1: Can you just tell me, you know, the very fact that the WHO have now declared it officially a public health emergency of international concern, what does that actually change? What does that mean now?
0: There's an international response is needed, that the countries involved in the first place, I mean, in this case, I would say Democratic Republic of Congo, Uganda, perhaps also even South Sudan, it's not too far, and Rwanda, must exchange information, collaborate, and so on. And secondly, this is a call for the international community to provide all possible support to contain this epidemic. And that means the DRC, Congo, they have really great expertise in dealing with Ebola. The team of Professor Muyembe at the National Institute for Biomedical Research in Kinshasa, they're probably the world leading experts in Ebola, and they've done a great job in, they can do sequencing, they can do all the stuff together. But you need really major investments in containment, protective material, diagnostic tests, you know, and support on the ground. And that will require international assistance. The key challenge there is, will it be secure enough that there are no, armed conflicts going on at the same time?
1: Yeah, well, and as you mentioned, I mean, the very fact that it's there's a case now in Goma, which is under the control of the M23 rebels.
0: Exactly,
1: is a cause for concern in that sense. What do you understand in terms of the, you talked about the dangers of it being sort of relatively undocumented, that, you know, this has probably been around for a couple of months. What do we know about the rate of spread of this particular strain?
0: That's all very unknown because, as I mentioned, there's only two outbreaks, 2007, 2012, and, it took a while to discover that this was a new strain, and there were, fortunately enough, not that many people who got infected and who died. So this is, for me, also very important that when there's a crisis, not only do we need a crisis response, but also we need to make sure that when there's the next one that we've learned. And that is indeed the first thing is, how does it spread? It's probably exactly the same as Ebola, but is it as infectious, as fatal? Do the vaccines work that we have? So that's the kind of, let's call it a research component. That's not just academic research, but it's really learning on the spot so that we are better equipped for later. And that has been done very well in Congo up to now, and even in West Africa, because that's how we could demonstrate that that the vaccines work.
1: Is there any evidence of this being spread asymptomatically, so that people might be spreading it sort of unwittingly, or is it just spread by those who are already exhibiting symptoms, feeling unwell?
0: No, that's a very good question. It's clear that the overwhelming majority of infections, of contaminations, are from people who are symptomatic, because you need exposure to body fluids. This can be, you know, blood, vomit, stool, and so on, sweat even, and that's the main one. But we have some evidence from both from in Congo and from West Africa that some survivors are carrying the virus in their semen, for example, and that there can be some transmission out of that. But at the moment, I would say that's unlikely to be the case, all attention should be to isolate people who have been in touch with anybody who has been in contact, and until the incubation period, which can be a few weeks, is over.
1: Can I just ask, I know that, you know, you mentioned Ebola outbreaks are thankfully relatively rare, and obviously this is a place that is incredibly poor, has poor healthcare provision, is very insecure. But against that, do you get a sense that there is a greater understanding among populations now about, in these potentially exposed areas, about Ebola, so that, you know, when the news comes that there's an outbreak, people do understand to an extent the precautions they need to take. There's less stigma, maybe, and more of an understanding that traditional burials may have to be suspended, that sort of thing. Or do you think, actually, it's still a really, you know, it's still a really, really tough thing to get people to change their behaviour?
0: Well, that latter is always the case, regardless whether it's to stop smoking or have change in, particularly in funeral rites. But no, I've not been in the region suddenly. I was there in 2019 when there was the other Ebola epidemic. And after a while, people do change their behavior, particularly when they see the death toll. That is happening. But it's not always easy. There's an epidemic often of rumors, of false information, and so on. So at the same time, that we organize, or that the people locally organize containment, care for patients, because it's really a very horrible way of dying, one needs to make sure that we invest in proper communication and information, and using particularly community leaders. Often that's both the traditional leaders and religious leaders, to make sure that these safer behaviors are being adopted on a large scale. But people know the area, know that what Ebola is, I mean, because they've been exposed to it a few years ago.
1: And that was Peter Piot, Professor of Global Health at the London School of Hygiene and Tropical Medicine, the man who, when back in the 1970s, as a young scientist, first discovered the Ebola virus. He was speaking to me from Brussels. 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

0: And coming up on the programme, we'll be hearing about the International Booker Prize shortlisted novel The Nights Are Quiet in Tehran, written by the German-Iranian author Shida Bazyar.
1: My parents left in 1987, 8 years after the revolution, so it was kind of late. And I wanted to get to know what happened during these years and what they were frightened about and how they actually left the country. I did not even know this.
0: More from Shida in 30 minutes. Our headlines this hour. President Zelensky has said that Ukraine's overnight drone attack across Russia is entirely justified. More on that in just a moment. And as we've been hearing, a growing Ebola outbreak in the Democratic Republic of Congo has been declared a health emergency of international concern by the World Health Organization.

0: This is NewsHour from the BBC. I'm Tim Franks. Deep into the fifth year of Russia's full-scale invasion of Ukraine, are we reaching a key moment in this war? There have been lots of reports recently, lots of assessments that the Russian campaign, maybe even Vladimir Putin himself, is under pressure as rarely before. Just overnight, Russia came under what may have been the biggest Ukrainian drone attack since February 2022. A swarm of hundreds with a range of targets, including the main oil refinery close to Moscow. Officials say at least three people were killed in the region around the capital. Owen Matthews is an associate editor of The Spectator here in the United Kingdom, and he's the author of Overreach, the inside story of Putin's war on Ukraine. Owen, welcome to NewsHour. How significant do you think it is that more and more of the Russian population is potentially exposed to these Ukrainian drone attacks?
1: Hello, Tim. It's significant insofar as for the best part of the last 4 years, most Russians, particularly those in Moscow and St. Petersburg, have been pretty comprehensively sheltered from the reality of war. The war is coming home. The bigger question is, what is it going to take to change Putin's mind? And that is something that is essentially unknowable. We can't see inside that black box of the top of the Kremlin. What we are seeing is, over the last weeks and months, an unprecedented rise in public discontent, let's not say criticism of Putin or the war, but certainly public discontent in social media. And we're also seeing people speaking out about the crumbling Russian economy. And we're also seeing, as over the last 24 hours, a marked increase in Ukraine's drone strike capacity deep inside Russia. So that's clearly something that the Kremlin is going to have to deal with, and something is shifting. The question is, to what extent that has to shift in order to get Putin to end his war.
0: Right. And I suppose, yes, that will be unknowable. But your fundamental point, which is, I guess, one way of looking at it, is that for the Russians, this is a war of choice rather than a war of survival, means that one imagines there may be growing pressure on the Russian leader.
1: That's exactly right. So two people who say, you know, the Russian economy is suffering, but the Ukrainian economy is destroyed. That's true, but it wasn't the Ukrainians who started this war. You can, to those who say, well, Ukraine has suffered, you know, from massively sustained bombardments for 4 years, and Russia is just starting to feel the first sort of prick of its own medicine, as it were. That's also true, but again, you're absolutely right. It was Russia which started this full-scale invasion back in 2022, and it's only Putin that has really the agency to put it to put an end to it.
0: Is there any issue, do you think, as far as the West is concerned, in Vladimir Zelensky saying, look, you know, our overnight drone attack across Russia is entirely justified as a response to what Moscow's long been doing, but that might potentially cause some concern in the West among his backers about the sort of, you know, the indiscriminate nature of these attacks?
1: Well, yeah, it's the Dresden debate. You know, was RAF Bomber Command justified in firebombing German cities in 1944 and 45 after the Germans did the same to us? The Ukrainians are very sensitive to that PR aspect of it. What the Ukrainians say is, you know, rather cleverly parroting Russian propaganda. The Russian propaganda says that the damage was supposedly done by the falling Russian anti-aircraft defense missiles. So the Ukrainians say, well, okay, if that's true, then, you know, we didn't actually aim to strike any of these civilian targets. I think striking civilian targets from a military point of view, military and a financial point of view, is stupid. You would never target a civilian apartment block. That gives you no upside.
0: Understood. Clearly, Owen, I'm afraid we're running out of time, but I do appreciate your expertise. Thanks very much for coming on the program. Now, on Wednesday of last week, a committee in the Israeli Knesset, the Israeli parliament, met to discuss rising attacks and harassment of Christians in Jerusalem. Clergy and congregations are warning that the intimidation is getting worse, as our correspondent Ione Wells reports from Jerusalem.
2: The Christian community here in Jerusalem was shocked recently when a video went viral of a man pushing a French Catholic nun to the ground and kicking her in the Old City.

0: It took place on Mount Zion, near a site Jews believe is King David's tomb and Christians believe is the site of the Last Supper. The suspect is a 36-year-old Israeli settler called Yonah Simcher Schreiber. The nun was a researcher here at the French School of Biblical and Archaeological Research in Jerusalem. Its director, Father Olivier Pocquion, says the attack was a shock, but not a surprise.
1: Having one of us a victim of that wasn't a surprise. It's arriving, unfortunately, on a daily basis. But the level of violence was totally unexpected. And this is showing this is a new step in what we are facing. Physically speaking, she was very lucky, but psychologically speaking, she's still under shock, and now she has to refrain from walking in the old city.
0: Over the past month, anti-Christian incidents have also occurred in the West Bank and southern Lebanon, where an Israeli soldier was photographed smashing up a crucifix and another holding a cigarette to a statue of the Virgin Mary. The soldiers involved in these incidents were given military detention. This week, Jerusalem church leaders urged Israel to address rising hate crimes against Christians at a committee in Israel's parliament, the Knesset.
2: Not Israel.
0: Gilad Kariv, chair of the Israeli Immigration, Absorption and Diaspora Committee, called the attack on the nun terrorism.
3: There are about 200,000 Christian citizens in the state of Israel. Christian families are afraid to come to the old city of Jerusalem. This is a situation we must not accept.
0: An Israeli police commander in the old city said his force was doing everything possible to allow people of all faiths to go about their lives. The hearing happened the day before Jerusalem Day, when Israel celebrates its capture and annexation of East Jerusalem in 1967. Here, crowds of mostly religious nationalist youth waving Israeli flags parade through this predominantly Palestinian area and the Muslim quarter of the old city. At times, they sang insults to Arabs and attacked and vandalized shops. Most of the harassment was directed at Palestinians in the Muslim quarter, but the Christian areas were targeted too.
4: Now, there was this group here of Ethiopian Jewish girls who learned from us. It was interesting because they were open, curiously, to what we had to say. They heard, they learned about the Armenians, about the Armenian genocide. And then the smaller girl said, are they Christians? So they should die.
0: The Religious Freedom Data Center, who run a hotline for anti-Christian harassment, set up an educational stall in the Armenian Christian quarter of the old city. Its founder, Yiska Harani, said in 2025, their hotline received 181 reports of anti-Christian harassment, but that this is likely an underestimate. Yiska says often some of the anti-Christian attitudes among some extremist Jewish communities comes from the bloody history between Jews and Christians.
4: There are three roads to making this change. You have to understand that history does not die out, but there's present. We live in the 21st century. Secondly, enforcement. If the police doesn't take it seriously, and it's not really the police, it's the government. And the third thing is the visibility of Christians in the public space.
0: Back at the school of the nun who was attacked in Jerusalem, her colleagues are closely watching the outcome of the suspect's upcoming trial. Father Olivier hopes justice will be served to set an example.
1: The political climate is not helping, since there may be a feeling of impunity from perpetrators of crimes. So we are really monitoring the enforcement of the laws, and we will see the outcome of the judiciary process.
5: And that report from Ione Wells in Jerusalem.
6: This is the BBC World Service with Joe Dwyer looking into the politics of elephant conservation.
7: Botswana has the largest elephant population in the world, but it's a burden as well as a blessing.
8: If an elephant comes in someone's field, it's a disaster because it will just eat everything.
9: The government has double stress. There is pressure to conserve. There's also pressure to compensate and look after these people whose livelihoods are compromised.
7: The government's always looking at ways to fund its conservation efforts. In 2019, Botswana reintroduced so-called trophy hunting.
8: All the monies, they come to our country, so the country again benefits in different departments.
9: It's an emotive subject. I think it's toxic, and we can find solutions when we are open-minded than when we are closed.
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0: On NewsHour, the next 30 minutes after last week's summit, are China and the US closer or further apart on the future of artificial intelligence? We'll hear from both countries. The Chilean wetlands under threat from a tide of garbage. The Iranian family saga, nominated for one of international literature's top prizes. And Bangaranga, the Balkan dance anthem banger that's given Bulgaria Eurovision glory. After this news summary.
1: BBC News with Moira Alderson. Ukraine's President Volodymyr Zelensky says his country's mass drone attack overnight on 14 regions across Russia was entirely justified. He said the attack on Moscow sent a clear message to Russia to end its war. Health authorities in the Democratic Republic of Congo say they've confirmed a case of Ebola in the eastern city of Goma. The World Health Organization has declared the outbreak in Congo a public health emergency of international concern. South Korea's prime minister has warned that the government could use emergency powers to block a planned strike this week at Samsung Electronics. Kim Min-suk urged South Korea's biggest company and union members to reach a compromise on pay. The Italian prime minister has visited victims of a car ramming attack on Saturday in the northern city of Modena. Eight people were injured, including one woman who had to have both her legs amputated. Abu Dhabi says a fire has broken out at a nuclear power plant in the Al Dhafra region following a drone strike. The authorities say the safety of the facility hasn't been affected. A son of the Palestinian president, Mahmoud Abbas, has won a seat on the decision-making central committee of the ruling Fatah party. It comes amid a looming succession battle for control of the embattled Palestinian Authority. London police have launched an investigation into allegations that some officers protecting the royal family at Windsor Castle left their posts unattended and even slept on the job. Reports say up to 30 members of the Special Protection Squad are now being investigated. Prosecutors in France say multiple allegations of sexual violence against the French singer and actor Patrick Bruel will be dealt with together in Nanterre, where he lives. The Paris prosecutor says there are at least four complaints against the star in the Paris region. That's the latest. BBC News.
0: Welcome back to NewsHour. It has a wonderfully Eurovision sort of title, the dance anthem Bangaranga. Apparently it translates as a special energy and feeling that everything is possible. And it has made Bulgaria the surprise winner at this year's Eurovision Song Contest. The singer Dara topped both the public and the jury vote in a tense conclusion to the event in the Austrian capital, eventually soaring ahead of Israel in second and Romania in third to score more than 500 points. This is Bulgaria's first ever Eurovision title, meaning next year's contest will be held in their capital city, Sofia. Watching all the drama was our arts correspondent, David Sillitoe.
2: OK, Vienna, let the grand final of the Eurovision Song Contest begin!
3: And so it began after a long and troubled build-up, which has seen protests in five countries boycotting the contest because of the presence of Israel. Was represented this year by Noam Betan. With tightened security surrounding the stage, his performance took place without incident. For the fans, all eyes were on Finland, who were the favourites going into the evening. However, Australia's Delta Goodrum but also risen up in the betting odds with this show-stopping performance. The singer and former Neighbours star looked as though she could bring Australia its first taste of Eurovision glory. And then there was Dara and Bangaranga. Bulgaria had never won Eurovision, but this song began the evening as one of the favourites. For the UK and Ein Spy Dry by Look Mum No Computer, otherwise known as Sam Battle, it was, sadly, a familiar story. For the third year running, the televote delivered the dreaded null quang. At the end of the voting, it was all down to that rising heart to reveal the final public vote and the winner of this year's Eurovision Song Contest.
4: She's only gone and done it. Banga, banga, banga, banga, banga, banga.
5: I'm absolutely excited for her.

0: Labour's will proved once again popularity in the televote, but it was very much Bulgaria's night with a win for Bangaranga.
1: Bangaranga! Bangaranga! Bangaranga!
2: David Sillitoe with Bangaranga Fever, and last night's winner, Dara, spoke before the contest about what the song means to her.
3: Bangaranga is this inner feeling that everything is going to be all right and that everything is possible. I've been having battle with anxiety, and one thing that helped me was having this inner conversation with myself and asking myself, what's the value, my value? And I found that being who you are and staying authentic to who you are is the most powerful thing.
2: Bulgaria's Eurovision winner, Dara, on the big meaning behind Bangaranga. This is NewsHour from the BBC with me, Tim Franks. When the two most powerful men in the world spent two rare days in each other's company at the end of last week, there was, as you might imagine, much for Donald Trump and Xi Jinping to discuss. But one potentially humanity-defining issue, the future of artificial intelligence, seems not to have made it much onto the agenda, at least as far as the official readouts from either side. That, despite this display of confidence from the US Treasury Secretary Scott Bessent speaking to CNBC on day one of the summit.
4: The US is the undisputed leader in the world here. We have the greatest AI companies. We're actually going to be discussing the AI guardrails with the Chinese. It will, because the Chinese are substantially behind us, but they have a very advanced AI industry here. So the two AI superpowers are going to start talking. We're going to set up a protocol in terms of, you know, how do we go forward with best practices for AI to make sure non-state actors don't get a hold of these models.
2: There's an alternative view held by many observers that China and the US are, in the words of one, at the opening chapter of an AI Cold War. So how far is this relationship going to be defined by competition more than collaboration? And with what dangers for the rest of us? Let's get a couple of views on this out of China and the US. First, Jiang Tianzhao, Associate Professor at the Development Institute at Fudan University in Shanghai, where he's also a research fellow at the Center for Global AI Innovative Governance.
5: Before the summit, I and also my colleagues, even our American colleagues, I think we have a great expectation on this summit. There are a lot of interesting proposals. For example, I think you must hear the so-called keep human in the loop or keep nuclear weapon under human control. We believe that it is very important to all of us. Obviously, we didn't hear such sentence, but I'm very glad to know that, at least, I mean, for the Chinese domestic media, we heard a lot of report on the so-called constructive strategic stability between two countries. In our cultural tradition, we think this is a very important start. I think it's a consensus.
2: But do you really think it's a consensus? Because, I mean, I completely understand that there is a logic to saying, look, we have a mutual interest here, that we need to we need to collaborate, we need to ensure that ultimately humans remain in control of artificial intelligence, especially when it comes, as you said, to, you know, things like deployment, potential deployment of nuclear weapons. But at the same time, I mean, the US and China are strategic rivals, so there is going to be competition there, and that is inevitably going to mean there will be stresses and strains in terms of how far that collaboration can go.
5: Obviously, both countries will continue their AI race, but at the same time, I mean, for the past years, we have spared no efforts in trying to set guardrails for both sides, because there are a lot of scientific reports. They said that the more advanced the AI we have, the more likely we will face the so-called existential risks.
2: But when you talk about guardrails, I suppose it's also the question of where you set those guardrails. And, you know, one observation that is made is that a lot of Chinese models of artificial intelligence are open source. So the way in which they're constructed, it's freely published, the code is freely published. And, you know, there's an argument in

0: favour of that, saying, well, that just, you know, shows that more people can join in and benefit and the debate can be much more energetic. But there are people who say the trouble with Chinese models being open source is that it can also give bad actors the potential to exploit the technologies in a way that doesn't happen with, for example, American models. Do you think that's fair enough?
1: I mean, it's not just China. Some other countries, they also have like open source models. We should never avoid to talk about these questions, but the risks brought by open source models is, again, another problem that we should deal with together.
0: And that was Professor Jiang Tianjiao. Ryan Fedashik is with the Washington-based think tank, the American Enterprise Institute, and is a former U.S. State Department China policy advisor under the Biden administration. Ryan, very good to have you on NewsHour. I'm a bit confused about where the U.S. is coming from, because you had Scott Bessent sort of talking about wholesome discussions with the Chinese about AI, but just a few weeks before, Michael Kratsios, the White House's top tech guy, was laying into the Chinese over their wholesale ripping off of US companies over AI. What do you think the administration's view of China on AI is?
2: Sure. Thanks very much, Tim. I think ultimately it's a difficult circle to square, but the United States does have an interest in trying to force China to actually take the issue of AI security seriously. At the same time, the United States is attempting to beat China in a race to diffuse AI into the hands of larger numbers of people around the world. It's possible to do both things at once, although I think that there was less progress made during the Trump-Xi summit than many were anticipating.
0: Mm. Why do you think that is?
2: It's difficult to say. I think there are probably two reasons. The first is simply that the leaders are going to meet three more times this year, and so there isn't a ton of imminent pressure on this summit to close a deal like there ordinarily would be in a year to have Trump and Xi meet face to face. The second reason, though, is perhaps just that this issue is still a bit thorny. Even in the United States, the U.S. interagency is working out what kind of approach the United States actually wants to take to the issue of AI security. You just asked the previous guest about some of the risks involved in releasing open source models. I don't think the entirety of the United States government fully yet knows where it wants to land on that issue set.
0: Yeah. And also, I mean, I suppose compared to some of the other areas where you've got potential collaboration, potential competition between America and China, I mean, on this issue, one of the extra complicating factors is, of course, you've got industry. You've got the fact that, you know, the tech titans who are accompanying Donald Trump, I mean, they both want protection from China in their market, but they also want entry into the Chinese market. And that makes it, that's an extra level of complication, isn't it?
2: I mean, certainly. I think what you're likely to see materialize between the United States and China is some form of coordination on AI security rather than cooperation. This would be a parallel domestic commitment by both governments that fundamentally distrust one another, but is applied to a narrow set of shared risks that neither can manage alone. In extremely simple terms, I think what we're really looking for is for Chinese AI labs to coordinate the release of their models and their code with China's own Cybersecurity Emergency Response Center, just like our AI labs are doing with the American AI Safety and Innovation Institute.
0: Mm. Is your sense that, I mean, and there is certainly the feels, you know, you watch this much more closely than me, but there feels as if there is a sort of real judder of concern going through the top levels of American tech about the potential of AI. But do you think there's a similar concern in China?
2: You know, I think it's hard to say. Until very recently, I don't think the U.S. or Chinese governments were seized with the concept of AI security, and that's simply because the kinds of systems available to users in either country did not on their own threaten the state's monopoly on the instruments of violence. It did not jeopardize government function. New models coming online just this spring are starting to change that reality, which has sent the Trump administration reeling. And I expect the same is true for the Chinese Communist Party.

0: Ryan Fedashek, very good to have you on the programme. Thank you for your time. Chile is home to thousands of wetlands. Many are protected by an international agreement that recognises their vital role in cleaning water, supporting wildlife and preventing flooding. But they're under threat, often used as land for new homes or just as illegal rubbish dumps. Now, though, many local communities are working to restore them. Jane Chambers has been to the central city of Concepcion to find out more.
1: The city is built on low, flat land near rivers and the sea, so water builds up easily when it rains. I met local resident Luisa Valenzuela, who lives right next door to the Rocuant Andalien wetland, one of the most important and threatened wetlands in Concepcion.
2: Living here is difficult, especially in winter. With illegal dumping and construction, the water now rises enough to get into our homes, and sometimes the sewage system overflows. It's really affecting people's quality of life, especially older residents.
1: The illegal dumping and building means the wetlands are filling up with rubbish, buildings and concrete. The water can't soak into the ground. Instead, it runs off quickly, which makes flooding worse. I'm in Luisa's local wetland, and she's jumping up and down, showing me how springy the ground is. She wants me to understand that wetlands are giant sponges. Beneath the surface, water flows through hidden channels, helping them soak up rain so it doesn't rush into streets and homes. The wetlands then release the water slowly, reducing the risk of flooding. And jumping with her is someone who has a plan to use wetlands as a solution.
3: Nature-based solutions involve developing infrastructure that imitates nature in order to restore the riverbank and reconnect it with the floodplain.
1: That's Loreto Arriagada, the local coordinator for Audubon, an international non-profit environmental organisation. Loreto thinks government money could be better spent on this issue.
4: Actualmente, en general, los gobiernos regionales...
3: At the moment, most money goes into dealing with floods after they happen. This project is about prevention, fixing the wetlands so flooding doesn't happen in the first place.
1: Once the funding's there, the project involves removing landfill sites and small illegal dumps. They'll create terraces with drainage so water can soak into the ground and flow naturally. It will also reconnect the wetlands water system and restore the riverbanks so water can move between the river and the wetland, spread out and soak into the soil. This helps reduce flooding during heavy rain and protects nearby homes. Luisa wants Loreto's project to go ahead so that more of her beloved wetland is restored to its former glory. And she wants to show me some of the things she loves about it, including a space in the heart of the wetland. We're just entering the magic forest and there's a sign, a brightly coloured sign with a dragonfly. Tell me about it. Cuéntame.
2: That sign over there, my granddaughter painted it when she was five. It says, I love the wetlands, because she's learnt so much here. If we don't take care of these places, the situation is going to get worse. I want my granddaughter to be able to say, my grandmother stood up for this. She fought to leave us a better world.
0: And that report was from Jane Chambers. You can hear more about efforts to preserve Chile's wetlands on People Fixing the World, wherever you get your BBC podcasts.
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0: And a reminder of our top story this hour, a growing Ebola outbreak in the Democratic Republic of Congo has been declared a health emergency of international concern. Earlier on the programme, we heard from Professor Peter Piot, one of the world experts on the disease.
1: This epidemic is caused by Bundibugyo virus. This is one of five Ebola strains, and there are only two previous outbreaks, pretty small, in 2007, 2012. The diagnostic tests that we use for Ebola don't really capture these infections. The available vaccines, we don't know whether they work, and the treatments certainly don't work.
0: One other headline for the BBC newsroom this hour. President Zelensky says that Ukraine's overnight drone attack across Russia was entirely justified as a response to Moscow's prolongation of the war and its continuing strikes on Ukraine cities. This is NewsHour, live from the BBC World Service. I'm Tim Franks. This Tuesday evening, the International Booker Prize will be awarded in London. It's for the best book to be translated into English, published in the past year. And the prize money of almost $70,000 will be shared equally between the original author and the translator. On our sister BBC World Service programme Weekend, we've been hearing from all of the nominees in the run-up to this year's event. Today's novel is The Nights Are Quiet in Tehran, written by Shida Bazyar, translated by Ruth Martin. It's a family saga that begins in Tehran in 1979 with the story of Behzad, a communist agitator fighting in the streets against the forces of the Shah. The book moves on from 1979. Each chapter leaps ahead 10 years, and the narrator changes. So you next hear from the mother, Nahid, as she adjusts to exile and life in Germany in 1989. Then from the daughter, Lale, who makes a visit to Iran in 1999. And lastly, from the brother, Mo, an apolitical student in Germany doing his best to ignore Iran's Green Revolution of 2009. Exile, the legacy of the Iranian Revolution and family are what drives the story. My colleague Julian Warwicker caught up with Shida Bazyar and Ruth Martin. Shida began by telling Julian that her research started by simply speaking to her parents.
2: I started the interviews because I wanted to know more about my own story, and I asked them a lot of details I needed them to write. So, for example, I wanted to get to know how they could find out who was part of their group, but I also wanted to find out their story. For example, when did they notice they have to leave the country? My parents left in 1987, 8 years after the revolution, so it was kind of late. And I wanted to get to know what happened during these years and what they were frightened about and how they actually left the country. I did not even know this. And of course, not all of this is part of the novel, but I could understand more about their feelings.
3: I mean, you anticipate my next question in a sense, because here we are seeing the story over various different periods of time, starting in 1979 and the overthrow of the Shah, through the eyes of four different characters. How much of your parents' story appears through the eyes of those four people that you've created?
2: When we are just regarding the facts, almost everything is kind of similar to my parents' story. But Behzad and Nahid, the parents in the novel, they are made up.
3: Ruth, this is written originally in German by Shida. Obviously, you've translated it into English, but it's steeped in Iran. I wonder whether that was an extra challenge for you in producing the translation that you have.
4: Oh, I love research, so I was always going to do that. But I would say, because Shida's a German author and she's writing for a German language readership, that a lot of the things that might have seemed more, less familiar to me were already kind of explained for that Northern European audience. So I didn't have as much work to do there as I would have if it was written in Persian, for example.
3: And you're translating a book which is seen through the eyes of four different main characters. So they're different personalities, different modes of speech, different descriptions of what's around them. What does that do for the challenge that you then face in translating it?
4: It's really intimate narration as well. You feel it's very easy to feel empathy with these characters because you feel like they're confiding

0: And they, I mean, they were so different and so strong in the German that I just followed Schiedler's writing, really. And some of them were easier, obviously. Lale is kind of a similar age to the age that I was in the late 90s. So I kind of just channeled my teenage self with her, and the parents were maybe a bit more of a challenge. But
1: often translators find a lot of details you did not think about so much. And Ruth, of course, she also found some mistakes I made, like small parts of the story where you suddenly say something, somebody is doing something, and you're not telling the steps before it, what happened before it. And yeah, that was part of the process, and I really liked it.
2: Mm. Were you aware, Ruth, of just how curious you were being as this process went on?
0: I think translators are the closest readers of a book. So, yeah, this kind of always happens. Anything that will get past an editor and a copy editor, a translator will definitely pick it up.
2: I wanted to ask inevitably, Sheeda, here we are talking about a book which is called The Nights Are Quiet in Tehran, at a time when too often they haven't been quiet. I wonder how much that has played on your mind in recent months.
1: Yeah, actually, it's maybe the opposite. Around Tehran never used to be silent because it's a huge city and people are always outside. It's always loud. But I decided, or we decided, to choose this title because from the point of view of Lale, who's saying the sentence, it is quiet in the night because her family is sleeping, and then they are starting to talk about rumors or things they can't talk about at daytime. But now, during the last weeks of war, the city used to be quiet, not when the bombs passed. People did not, they couldn't go to the street. They couldn't follow their daily life anymore. So maybe that was the first time Tehran, when as far as the bombs passed, Tehran was really quiet. And that was very, very hard from the outside to follow the news and to notice how much not only the city but the whole country has changed and is under oppression. So because it's not only the war itself, it's also the fact that during wartime the Islamic Republic is continuing its own oppression more and more. People are afraid to get outside because there are checkpoints and a lot of oppression. Yes, and from the outside you can just wait for news, you can just wait for messages, and there's not so much more you can do.
2: Ruth, a word to you about this prize and the recognition that it gives to the translator alongside the author. How important is that from your point of view?
0: Oh, it's extraordinarily important. Translation is kind of facing a bit of an existential crisis with the rise of AI. And the kind of prominence that this prize gives to literary translators is unlike anything else, really. It's great to have ourselves kind of out there being human.
3: And you heard the translator Ruth Martin and also the novelist Sheeda Bazyar. Their book, The Nights Are Quiet in Tehran, is one of six potential winners of the International Booker Prize. It will be announced in London this coming Tuesday. I dare say it will be a story that we will pick up on the edition of NewsHour on Tuesday evening coming out of London. That's it from this edition of NewsHour, though. From me, Tim Franks, and the team here in London, thank you very much for your company.

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1: 28 years after the murder of their mother, a brutal new crime forces two sisters to confront the truth about the night that shattered their family. Karin Slaughter joins us to discuss her unflinching thriller, The Good Daughter, and her work defending public libraries.
0: World Book Club from the 6th of June.
2: Hello from Delith Lloyd. Brighton could get one step closer to European football next season if they beat Leeds United in our commentary. Plus, we'll have the latest from the PGA Championship Golf, Giro d'Italia and Italian Open Tennis. That's next on Sports World.
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0: Hello, I'm Delith Lloyd. Leeds United have secured their Premier League for Europe in our commentary game.
1: Side Aaronson to Calvert-Lewin, and Calvert-Lewin tucks the ball in. He has extended that scoring run.
2: De Kuyper's cross into the middle, and they've done it brilliantly! Hinchinwood, 3 goals in 3 games!
0: Brighton boss Fabian Hertzler says

0: In the skies over Moscow, a sound Russians are getting increasingly accustomed to. Last night, Ukraine launched a massive wave of drones across the country. The authorities say 4 people were killed and many more injured, including 12 near an oil refinery in Moscow, suggesting this was a continuation of Ukraine's recent strikes targeting Russia's war economy. President Zelensky wrote on social media that the strikes were an entirely justified response to the damage Russia has done to his country.
1: Health authorities in the Democratic Republic of Congo say they have confirmed a case of Ebola in the city of Goma as countries in the region try to contain an outbreak. A Congolese medical official said a woman whose husband had died of Ebola in Bunia had then travelled to Goma, testing positive in the city. South Korea's prime minister has warned that the government could use emergency powers to block a planned strike at Samsung Electronics, which is due to start on Thursday. Samsung is the world's biggest memory chip maker. Jake Kwon reports from Seoul.
2: Samsung Electronics is the most profitable company in South Korea's history. The AI boom is making its memory chips the country's most valuable export. Its shareholders are ecstatic, but their workers are demanding a bigger cut of the sudden windfall. The company's biggest union wants it to set aside 15% of its profit for bonuses. The two sides will continue talks on Monday. Prime Minister Kim said if there was no deal, the government may have to protect the economy by forcing the union to stay at work.
1: Abu Dhabi says a fire has broken out at a nuclear power plant in the Al Dhafra region following a drone strike. Orlando Teal has more details.
3: The drone is reported to have hit an electrical generator outside the inner perimeter of the Baraka nuclear power plant. The authorities say the safety of the facility has not been affected and there are no reported injuries. Abu Dhabi did not say who was responsible for the attack. But the United Arab Emirates, of which it forms a part, has been the target of drones from Iran during Tehran's conflict with the US and Israel. The United Nations nuclear watchdog, the IAEA, says it's closely monitoring the situation.
1: World news from the BBC.
4: You're listening to Sports World with me, Delith Lloyd. Premier League football happening right now. They're underway at Elland Road. Leeds against Brighton. Let's head there now. The former Leeds United midfielder Michael Brown is alongside Mike Mining.
5: The Leeds United captain is lining up. He launches it over his head into the middle of the 18-yard box towards the penalty spot. Brighton have been able to clear it away. Hook back towards Brighton's penalty area. Offside flag goes up. And a beach ball is now made its way into the pitch. Mentioned party atmosphere. They've brought the beach ball with them, just missing the deck chairs and the umbrellas, I think.
6: Yeah, the beach balls, we've seen them before, haven't we?
5: Nobody tell Darren Bent. So Brighton free kick it will be inside the D. Reminder, Everton against Sunderland also going on. Wolves against Fulham this afternoon. All of those have something riding on them as we welcome listeners from the BBC World Service. Great to have you with us wherever you are in the world this afternoon too. BBC Radio 5 Live's coverage of what is currently Leeds United 0, Brentford 0, nearly 5 minutes played in a sun-soaked West Yorkshire stadium, classic old traditional ground, having some modernisation done to it, particularly in the stand on the far side. There's still remnants of the old grounds with pillars rising up to support the roof from the stands behind the goals in particular as Brighton player long ball, Minte, brilliant control, left footed, tries to dink it in on the corner of the penalty area. And hits a Leeds man on its way through. So takes the sting off the ball, takes the direction off the ball, and now Leeds to come forward on the halfway line. Breaks down Lewis Dunk, will go all the way back to Bart Verbruggen.
6: Do you know what's being interesting here? It's not actually the move, it's the fourth official with the beach ball. It's just took him literally a couple of minutes to deflate it nicely. Fans are after him saying, why you've done that? Supposed to be enjoying our day, but they look like they're going to push on the left-hand side here, Brighton.
5: Brighton on the attack with Minte in between the box and touchline, looking for their goal, and it's squeezed in. Hits Daniel James, and that penalty has been confirmed at Brentford, John Southall.
7: And it's a penalty for Crystal Palace. Brentford nil, Palace nil. The man who was brought down, Ismail Assar, is the man who is going to take the penalty in front of the Brentford fans. 8 league goals this season for him, 20 in total. Steps up for the penalty early in this game here at the GTEC Stadium and puts it into the left-hand corner. And Crystal Palace have the early lead. Brentford 0, Palace 1.
5: Thank you, John. Crystal Palace have only won their last away game of the season once in the last 6 seasons. But a good start for them. That's good news for Brighton. Bournemouth 2, who don't play today.

0: They play on Tuesday night. We'll have commentary of that as they host Manchester City. Crossing from the right from Brighton. Needs a little flick off the head of Joe Rodon. Carries it to Minté on the left-hand side. He puts the cross back in. Headed out by a Brighton player to the edge of the box. Then Belaba tries to curl it. Does so, but only into the grateful hands of Carl Darlow, the Leeds United goalkeeper.
1: Yeah, Kenny Uglow's gone right up high on that right-hand side and delivered a good ball in, and then just about second balls, isn't it? Leeds United, a little bit of desperate defending so far in this game. Rodon, specifically, he's been getting in the way, doing quite well.
0: Doing the defensive work that he probably wasn't expecting to be so busy on, or hoped to be so busy on, but that he is. Here's Sebastian Bourne now, his start for Leeds this afternoon in replace of Pascal Strike. Got the little thin headband over his forehead, his blonde hair pushed back as Ampadu plays a long ball with a load of backspin out towards the left-hand side, and Leeds have got the better here of Brighton on the attack. It's Calvert-Lewin on the penalty spot. He goes to ground, cleared behind by Brighton for a corner, but Dominic Calvert-Lewin was played in centrally in the 18-yard box, but he took the ball towards goal and then tried to check back. He goes down, looks like he slipped. Leeds United corner.
1: Yeah, Van Hecker does so well, you know, right in the centre of the penalty area, six-yard box, he gets tight and he just manages to boot the ball away as Dominic Calvert-Lewin is about to just poke it towards goal. But initially, I think it's James Justin, he does well with his touch, drives into the space.
0: Corner, outswinging delivery. Neither Van Hecker or any of his other defenders managed to get a convincing touch. Eventually, it's half-volleyed away, belted up into the sky from the Seagulls and bounces down and onto the far side of the field for Leeds United to mop up with Tanaka.
1: I thought you were going to say towards the Seagulls. It was that high. It was an old-school clearance, wasn't it? Right into the sky.
0: It was the one that encourages the crowd to certainly shout hoof. So as it stands, 0-0 here. Brentford 0, Crystal Palace 1. Sars, ninth of the season in the Premier League, has put Crystal Palace 1-0 up at Brentford. That creates a three-point cushion between Brighton and Brentford. Brighton in seventh. That is a Europa League place after Manchester City won the FA Cup yesterday. Eighth will now get the Conference League spot. And with Brentford losing, just opens the door to Everton and possibly Fulham. Everton 0, Sunderland 0 at the moment. Wolves 0, Fulham 0. See if any of those can take advantage. Getting to that stage of the season where fans certainly want to know what's going on. We all know about final day dramas and players wanting to know what is going on elsewhere. And Phil Parkinson recently, the Wrexham manager, had someone designated on the bench to give his team the ongoing scores. Leeds come forward with Stack into a crowd of players. So loose ball is picked up, crosses early in from the right-hand side, deep and over the head of James Justin. Goes behind for a goal kick, angled on the edge of the penalty area by Daniel James, but too much on it, Brighton goal kick.
1: Yeah, you know, he's so quick, he wants to drive the line. This time he just steps inside, just tries to float that cross. I think that tells us the conditions are quite windy. We're just getting a little look at that from the commentary position. You don't always get to know exactly what that can affect the game, but you can just see it. It's a bit swirly out there as it just drifts away on that far post, away from the goalkeeper.
0: Yeah, corner flags are usually a good indicator of that. Little gentle flap, certainly one on the far side, deep inside the Brighton half, away to our right-hand side. 10 minutes play, Leeds United 0, Brighton and Hove Albion 0. Yet really for that first major chance. Belaba's had one on target for Brighton, but seen all the way by Carl Darlow, who's been part of this Leeds revival. Preferred over Lucas Perry, and Leeds United safe in the Premier League for another season. Back in November, they lost at Manchester City. Changed things at half-time. Much better second-half performance. They've not looked back since. They've only lost once in their last 10 games, and that was in the FA Cup semi-final to Chelsea. Calvert-Lewin off his chest, onto the halfway line. Tanaka tries to keep the ball down towards his feet, does well, plays it to Stack further infield, and they've worked that really well, Leeds. Spread the play now out towards the right-hand side, where Joe Rodon has plenty of space to wander down the right channel. Daniel James on his left foot, curling shot. It looked like it was sailing well wide of the left-hand post. It goes behind for a goal kick, but it started to angle towards, it goes out for a corner actually, must have taken a nick. It started to curl right towards Bart Verbruggen's goal, and it looked a lot more dangerous in the end than initially it might have set out to be. Leeds United 0, Brighton 0, here in the Premier League on 5 Live Sport and the World Service this afternoon. Newcastle against West Ham United to come from 5:30. Huge game at the bottom of the Premier League. Kilmarnock have a third away at Livingston in the Scottish Premiership. Corner from the far side from Leeds, in towards the near post, gets a Brighton head on it, and then he's sent away.

0: away with conviction from the edge of their 18-yard box. Brought down by Tanaka. Well done over his shoulder. Brighton win it though on this near side, and then try and play in Minto with a little bit of pace. Recovering Leeds United defence. He goes for the early low ball, takes it off the boot of Ethan Ampadu and goes behind for a Brighton corner. Good counter-attack.
1: Ampadu's recovery run there was sensational. The determination. Do you know what all he did as well? Is he's just thinking, I'm going to give everything. I've got to get back. And he just did enough to stop that ball. It was a great one. Left foot, a minute right across the face. And it would have been a difficult one to defend, but really impressive there. Seeing the danger, spotting that straight away. Your teammates are in trouble. Brighton jumped out quite quick now. First real set piece. How are they going to affect it? We see a lot of action around the goalkeepers. A bit of protection now, and it's certainly a target. Really swing the first one right on top of Darlow.
0: A huge crowd of players towards the rear of the six-yard box. Three Brighton players in yellow shirts hanging around.
1: Welbeck's just creeping in behind him. Just look.
0: Welbeck now makes his move in front of Carl Darlow as the corner does go deep, headed by Van Hecker. Where's the loose ball going? It is dropping to the feet of Joel Veltman, who left-footed half volley sends it into a crowd of white shirts. Leeds United see it away.
1: Yeah, you're just seeing it straight away, that they put it on the goalkeeper and you block him from going anywhere back, and then at that point you just hit that back post. It's brought back across, drops to Veltman. You think, here you go, it's going to go in the net, but Leeds United recovered. Some good blocks as Brighton just start to go across that back line, build up again. The message, isn't it, is for me to get out on that left-hand side as wide as possible. He wants him, Fabian Hörsler wants him right on this touchline. He knows Dan James doesn't want to go the other way.
0: Brighton in possession. Oh, complete miskick by Lewis Dunk on the halfway line, hence the sarcastic cheers from the Leeds fans. It needs Minta to play it back to Bart Verbruggen. Good job that Minta was on his toes there. Dan James's header loops up towards the edge of the centre circle. Leeds have now brought it down with Brendan Aaronson. Ampadu spins the ball out towards his near side, the right. Dan James, outside of his right boot, cushions it into the path of Stack. The run continued by Aaronson, who's got three yellow shirts around him. Moves infield from the near side touchline. 0-0 the score, 13 minutes played. As Welbeck wins the ball away from Aaronson and can head up towards the halfway line. Danny Welbeck plays it in towards the centre circle himself. Now Brighton have worked it out towards the far side with Kadioglu. Early cross in is deep. Brighton just haven't quite got their crosses timed and perfected well enough this afternoon. Let's go to Molineux for the first time, shall we, in these 3 o'clock kickoffs. Wolves against Fulham, Rob Law.
2: Still 0-0. Fulham starting to find a way through a deep set Wolves defence though. Castagne with a cross to the back post that found Alex Iwobi. Hit it first time on the volley. Good save by Jose Sarr. Wolves 0, Fulham 0 after 16 minutes.
0: Throwing to Leeds deep inside their own half on this near side in the right back position. How Brentford responded since going behind to Crystal Palace, John Southall?
3: Well, it's still all Palace at the moment as the corner is played in. The Palace corner out to Wharton on the edge of the area. Hits it on the volley over the bar just before that. Munoz on the left of the area, saved by Kelleher to his left-hand side. No thoughts of Leipzig at the moment for Palace. Brentford 0, Palace 1.
0: Also still Everton 0, Sunderland 0. Brentford Palace available on Sports Extra right now. Best thing to do, get the BBC Sounds app. You can scroll between the commentaries from Five Live Sports Extra from 5:45 tonight. Commentary on Sports Extra 2, uninterrupted of France against England, the final Women's Six Nations match. Both sides have won 4 from 4. Winner takes all in France. Leeds United free kick, which Carl Darlow, all in purple this afternoon, sends long over the halfway line. Header comes off Minta. So that will be a throw-in to Leeds. Quarter of an hour gone. Fairly balanced, this one, Michael Brown.
1: Yeah, it is. As all players just retreat towards the penalty area. That long throw set-up, that delay in play, that wait. Got a lock on. Make sure the first contact's yours from a defensive point of view.
0: So another long Leeds throw. Kilmarnock have a fourth at already relegated Livingston in the Scottish Premiership. Ampadu jogs up towards the touchline, launches the throw-in in towards Sebastian Bourne now, who couldn't get a convincing touch nor find a fellow yellow white shirt. He found a yellow one. They've managed to clear it, but only up towards the halfway line. Stack now wanders into an element of space, floats the ball in towards the left-hand side. Header kept alive. Didn't know where the ball was dropping on that far side of the box, did the Leeds United player. And they've worked it back to James Dustin midway inside the Brighton half, Ampadu, low pass, right-footed, side-footed to Tanaka, who gets across, that takes a nick, carries it, loops it towards Bart.

0: Verbruggen's goal. He catches just under the crossbar. Still 0-0.
1: Yeah, Verbruggen comfortable there. Nice take. Leeds United trying to put the crosses in. You can see both sides are looking to do that, aren't they? A few passes, build up, and then put it into areas. Don't mind that. You've got to cross it. Your strikers, who we've talked so much about, no understand there, then that it's going to come in.
0: Well, they've got the certainly the height, haven't they, to put lofted crosses in, whether it's Dominic Calvert-Lewin of Leeds or Danny Welbeck of Brighton. Welbeck just commits a foul there and holds his hands up in apologies immediately after he made contact with James Justin. Let's go for the first time this afternoon to Hill Dickinson Stadium. Everton against Sunderland. Charlie Slater.
2: It's goalless, it's tight, as you'd expect, but a lovely moment has just come to a close here. In the 15th minute, the entire stadium rose as one to applaud the memory of young Bradley Lowry, the Sunderland supporter who so sadly died of cancer. He'd have been 15 today. These clubs united for their support for him, his family in attendance. It's still goalless.
0: Charlie, thank you. And it is still goalless here after 17 minutes on 5 Live Sport and the BBC World Service this afternoon. Leeds winless in all 7 Premier League meetings with Brighton, drawn 3, lost 4. It's the side they've faced most without winning, and likewise on the other side, it's the side that Brighton have faced most without losing in the competition. Brighton pushing for Europe. Leeds know they'll be in the Premier League. And their manager certainly wants to push for Europe in the future. Made that message to the board pre-game. Daniel Farke wants them to match his ambition, his Veltman. I guess Leeds United can look at the model of Brighton and how they've progressed since coming into the Premier League. Early cross goes in towards the edge of the penalty area, headed away from Yaka Biol of Leeds United. Comes to Brighton's own central defender, Jan-Paul van Hekker. And they've worked it back to Bart Verbruggen, who has only conceded 42 goals this year. Only Arsenal and Manchester City have conceded fewer than the Brighton goalkeeper. He's the away side on the ball, halfway line, works it back into their own half, keeping the ball for now. We'll go back to the G-Tech, John Southall.
3: Still Brentford 0, Palace 1, but another Palace chance. The goal scorer, Ismail Assar, on the right of the area. His shot off the angle of post and bar. Brentford have a corner down on the right here. Brentford 0, Palace 1.
0: John, thank you. Commentary on Sports Extra of that one. Reminder, with Brentford losing, there's a 3-point cushion now for Brighton between 7th and 8th in the Premier League. As they look for Europa League football next season, could still get the Champions League. They would need Liverpool to lose on the final day. Liverpool against Brentford is that fixture. Here's Van Hekker. Here's Welbeck, central and in the middle of the Leeds half. Play spread by Belaber out to Joel Veltman. Right footed, digs under the cross in towards De Kuyper. Comes to the edge of the D. Long range shot from Veltman and pushed away by Carl Darlow. Whether he saw it late or not, they prevent the corner. James Justin sees the ball clear up to the midway point of the Leeds half. Brighton are going to get it back here. Leeds a little penned in, although, having said that, Carrioglu's just shown a little too much of the ball to Justin and concedes the throw-in on the far side. But what a save from Carl Darlow.
1: Yeah, good save. You'll see a few of them lining up. Pascal Gross just hits a lovely strike. It wobbles. It's like late, one of those. Goalkeeper threw some bodies, sees it late, just parries it away, strong hand. That's a little warning shot, a little one of those where you start to add the pressure. Brighton are growing into the game.
0: Fabian Hertzler pleased to have Pascal Gross back. They re-signed him in January. And his experience, his know-how in the midfield after returning from Dortmund has helped Brighton kick on in the Premier League and push on the door for Europe. And Fabian Hertzler says Pascal Gross isn't afraid to knock on his door as well and float around ideas to how this team can really continue the fine form that they've had. Let's go back to Molyneux, Wolves, Fulham, Rob Law.
4: Still 0-0, a chance for Wolves, though. It came after Fulham lost it inside their own half, and 18-year-old Matthias Mane had space and time to pick his shot. He certainly did that, but well saved by Bernd Leno. Wolves 0, Fulham 0.
0: Rob, thank you. Mentioned Brighton's form. They've won 7 of the last 10. Only Manchester City have picked up more points in that time than the Seagulls. Talking about the drive that Pascal Gross has.
1: Yeah, there was a nasty challenge there, actually. Dominic Calvert-Lewin just caught Dunk on the back of the head, and then as he's gone over the top of him, his studs have gone right in the same spot at the back of his head. But he took some time to go up. He was obviously a little bit jaded, but you know he'll carry on. As he just literally put his hands on his knees, and you know, it was unintentional, but it was so.
0: Yeah, the warm applause you've heard is for Jorginho Ruta, who is warming up. He now wears the colours of Brighton, having once done so for Leeds. Crossing from the left of Brighton, headed up by Carrioglu. Away it goes for now. Stack tries to get in the way. Comes off the back of Maxime Decaire.

0: Piper back towards the penalty area where Danny Welbeck tries to use his body to chest down the ball. Leeds United have seen it away for now. Long clearance bounces into their own half. Van Heckert with a stooping header just knocks the ball down for his feet so he can control it on the turf. Uses Verbruggen, and Brighton are looking forward once again. Let's check in on Super League action, shall we? See how Bradford and Hull, two struggling sides in the competition this year, have started. Matt Newsome.
1: Yeah, Bradford 0, Hull FC 2, and it came a little bit against the run of play. It was a penalty goal which Zach Hardick opted to take after having had a try disallowed, and then they've just had a score chalked off themselves, Hull. Bradford can level things up here with Chris Atkin about to kick one off the tee, and it will most likely be 2 points apiece in just a minute.
0: Matt, thank you. And keep us across that this afternoon as Groves with a back heel delicately just tried to clip it on through on the turn to find Jack Hinshelwood on the right of the penalty area. Couldn't do so. And Leeds United have got it up towards the halfway line with Calvert-Lewin on the turn. We have played here almost half of the first half, and it's Leeds United 0, Brighton Hove Albion 0.
2: Yeah, it's got a little bit scrappy, hasn't it? No one really taking control. Supporters are trying to get behind this Leeds United side, but Brighton have a confidence, have an understanding how to soak that pressure up and then jump out with a counter-attack. So yeah, not much in the game. Seeing a couple of opportunities. Just trying to see Leeds United's turn now, just to open the pitch, make it a little bit bigger. But it's a waste again here. Long diagonal ball. James just heads it into the goalkeeper.
0: I didn't think it was that cold, but looking down at Daniel Farke, he's just opened his arms in a frustrated manner at that long Leeds ball there. He's got his still his winter overcoat on, slightly padded. As Brighton make a move forward here, Hinshelwood from 25 yards tries the low strike, hits the legs of a Leeds United defender, and has come from an offside position anyway, or initially Kalioglu had before giving it to Hinshelwood. So it will be a Leeds free kick, 10 yards or so outside of their own penalty area. Leeds United 0, Brighton and Hove Albion 0.
2: It was tight, that as well, you know, that offside, when you look at it. You know what I mean? Obviously, he was stopped early, but it was really close.
0: VAR's already had a big say this afternoon in Manchester United's 3-2 win over Nottingham Forest. That was the lunchtime kickoff. As five Leeds United substitutes head down in front of us on the touchline to begin their warm-ups as well, given a warm applause by the Don Revy stand away to our left-hand side. Pitch still bathed in sunshine, largely apart from a 10-yard strip in from the near side touchline, where the roof of this stand covers some of the grass in shade. Tanaka weaving his way through from the middle of the Brighton half on that far side. Leeds is left, all in white this afternoon. The home side played out towards the touchline, comes back to Tanaka. Leeds United 0, Brighton and Hove Albion 0. Here's Bourne out, right footed side foot pass towards Yakabiol, and then plays a little short ball forward to Ampadu, low along the floor. Ampadu gets it back. The Leeds United captain hasn't missed a Premier League game since the start of January. He's an essential man. He had an illness at the start of this week. He was a doubt for this game, Ethan Ampadu, but fit enough to play. And if he is fit enough to play, even with a small doubt, Daniel Farker is likely to use his captain in the squad. Tanaka wins the ball ahead of Veltman, then just checks back on the touchline far side. Mop of black hair bouncing with every step. Cross comes in with the left-hand side over Calvert-Lewin, who leapt early for that ball. Brighton have cleared that out for a throw-in on the far side.
2: First time we've seen Tanaka. Comes alive, just a little bit of a jink in play, and just sets it off and then follows with a good run and the delivery into the penalty area. Brighton got good numbers back. Zampadu goes right across the other side, and it's not in front of the Brighton supporters. As we know, they're not behind the goal at Elland Road, the away fans, but on this occasion he's a far side in front of those Leeds fans who just wish him to do as well as he can to get this as on point as possible.
0: Ampadu then sends it in high in the air. Verbruggen came and punched it. Will come to Dan James, who smashes a half volley down into the ground, and it had so many bodies to get past. It was always going to be ambitious to find a route through the goal. It goes out. Brighton have a throw in. There has been a goal at Wolves this afternoon. Rob Law.
3: and it's gone to Wolves. They have been threatening. It was a move out on the right-hand side. Cross that came into the area, worked out to the 18-year-old academy graduate. Mentioned him a few moments ago, Mateus Mane, who then rifled it into the back of the net. Nothing Bert Leno could do about that. Wolves have the lead. They are 1-0 up against Fulham.

0: Wolves trying not to finish bottom in the Premier League, and it is Burnley against Wolves on the final day. Both tied on 21 points at the minute. There is a slightly worse goal difference for Wolves, so they might have to go to Turf Moor on the final day and get that victory. But for now, my video printer only shows to 19th, but I know that goal difference is now a factor.
1: We had a technology problem. I was waiting for you then. I was just looking back. You've only got 19 on your league table. What's going on? Right, come on, producer, step in, help us out.
0: Producer Chris has helped us out as Leeds play a long ball forward. Burnley minus 36, Wolves minus 41. Into the penalty area it goes. Brighton can't clear it. Hooked up into the air towards the far side of the 18-yard box. Justin will bring it down off his chest on the byline. Leeds United on the attack here. 27 minutes played, still goalless. And a little bit of calm assurance now from the home side from the madness of the penalty area just a few seconds ago. It is flicked off the head of Biol, loops towards Veltman, and he's able to catch it. The flag goes up anyway. Free kick given to Brighton for a push on one of their players. Van Hecker is down in the box, and that will be a free kick.
1: I've got a funny feeling Burnley's goal difference could also change in the next sort of 24 hours or so.
0: Burnley take on Arsenal tomorrow, 5 live in the Monday Night Club. We'll be at the Emirates Stadium to keep you across that three-hour Monday Night Club, starting from 7 o'clock tomorrow with Mark Chapman. And it is Burnley against Arsenal, or Arsenal against Burnley rather. Arsenal win that. Manchester City lose to Bournemouth on Tuesday. Arsenal will be champions, and 5 live has commentary from the Vitality on Tuesday night for Bournemouth against Manchester City.
1: I think there's a special guest as well at on the Monday Night Club tomorrow night. I think John Murray's
0: making an appearance, is he?
1: Arsenal game,
0: yeah. Wow. We are spoiled. I can tell it's that time of the season. They've rolled out the big dogs. Arsenal Burnley tomorrow night then. In the Scottish Premiership, Dundee have just levelled 2-2 against Aberdeen. The bottom half of the Scottish Premiership all sewn up, and we know yesterday Celtic winning the title on the final day by beating Hearts. We will go to Everton in a moment. Here comes the cross from Dan James, squeezed out for a corner, so quickly we can make our way to the Hill Dickinson Stadium. Charlie Slater.
2: 28 minutes on the clock. Everton 0, Sunderland 0. Still no real chance to tell you about, but Sunderland have had to make an early change. Alderete limped off to be replaced by Luke 09. Goalless here.
0: Maybe no surprise. Everton winless in their last 5. Sunderland have only scored 12 first-half goals this season, the second lowest. In fact, joint second lowest, because Wolves was the team that were the lowest. But Wolves are 1-0 up against Fulham, as we've been hearing from Rob Law this afternoon. 29 minutes played. Leeds corner, right-hand side, towards the rear of the 6-yard box. It's off a Brighton head, and De Kuyper will make his way over towards the touchline on the far side. Plays it back calmly towards the byline, gets it back. Then Veltman tries to send it long. He smacked that straight into the chest of a Leeds United player. I think he's winded him.
1: I'm not sure it's his chest, but yeah, I think he's in a little bit of trouble on the floor. He's winded, that's for certain.
0: St Mirren 1, Dundee United 1, as well as Jake Young equalises for the Scottish League Cup winners in their final game of the season. Nearly half an hour played, 0-0. And Brighton taking their time over this goal kick. Brighton guaranteed their third best points finish in their 9th Premier League season. It will be a 10th Premier League season for the Seagulls next year. Leeds play a lovely reverse pass down the right-hand side. Couldn't quite find Daniel James. Fed by Anton Stack, and then James is pushed towards the byline. Feels he should have been fouled. Daniel Farker appealing to the fourth official for an explanation as to why that isn't a Leeds United free kick.
1: Yeah, again, just like early on, the labour, he didn't give it. When he tried to buy the foul, he was under pressure a little bit there, was he, Dan James, but he said no. We'll carry on. You see Fabian Hurzel just say there now, in his build-up, he wants them split wider. That's the message. Really open it up. But they're taking a big chance here. Dunking to the goalkeeper. Calvert-Lewis is going to go quickly. I'm not sure they've got their next pass unless they go long. And here it is.
0: Towards Minter, of course, St Mirren have that relegation playoff against Partick Thistle to come. So not just safe yet, but do have a trophy in their cabinet. Leeds United got close this year with the FA Cup semi-finals to adding one to their roster, but the wait goes on. Rodon, long throwing down the right-hand side. It misses Calvert-Lewin, but then Aronson can take over. Calvert-Lewin is fed by Aronson, but has to pull diagonally out towards the touchline on this near side. Leeds United's right, Stack, delicate chip up into the penalty area. Rodon tries to join the attack. It is played off Rodon by Dunk. Just a slight nick, goes behind Brighton goal kick.
1: He does really well. It's actually a great combination. Rodon all the way.

0: Dominic Calvert-Lewin, little combination then. It looked like Roden was getting the return towards the byline. Dunk does extremely well. He just plays it off him. And a little delay in play now. Minter's just got a little injury. As Dunk's just setting up, left-hand side of the six-yard area. He plays it into the goalkeeper. And then it's what's next. Calvert-Lewin's just sort of bent down like a sprinter, itching to get there as fast as he possibly can to try and see if there's any short pass.
1: Well, still Dunk stands over this goal kick, which these fans are getting frustrated at for the amount of time it's taken. He does go short of Verbruggen, who's teasing Calvert-Lewin by rolling the ball under his boot, encouraging the England striker to come and close him down. And in a short, sharp bit of play...
0: Brilliant.
1: Bolton have got the ball to the halfway line.
0: I know there was a foul there, but you see that combination? As he's run inside, take that wrist, then the next pass, then the set, a little foul. It's good to watch, but it's very, very brave or dangerous or... a little bit stupid if they don't get it right.
1: No goalkeepers made more errors leading to goals this season in the Premier League than Bart Verbruggen, the 23-year-old from the Netherlands. There are strong rumours that he might link up with his former manager, Roberto Di Zerbi, at Tottenham next season, but I guess part of that depends on which division Tottenham are in. They get a better clue tonight. Newcastle West Ham is the 5:30 commentary here on BBC Radio 5 Live, followed by 6:06 with Robbie, and I imagine a very happy Chris Sutton following Celtic's title win yesterday. I know he was there at Celtic Park to watch that dramatic final day.
0: Bit of a cuddle situation at the end. It was a bit awkward. I've seen him, Chris and Martin O'Neill. Yeah, interesting.
1: I'm sure Robbie will be getting Chris to discuss it more tonight. 0808 590 9693 is the number you need. Put that in your phone for later on. Lines open after Newcastle against West Ham, which is the 5:30 commentary. It is a Sunday, you're not confused. It's a Saturday feel, but with a Sunday calendar date, as Minter sidefoots that ball down in the left of the penalty area, and an easy one for Carl Darlow. We have a little over 11 minutes left of this first half, and it's yet really to get going, Michael Brown, 0-0.
0: Yeah, there's been some good play, though, you know. There's been some good combinations. To say the wind's up slightly. But it's always tough, isn't it, when you Leeds United, it's just really playing for a little bit of pride. It's not like they were before.
1: James, crossing from the right-hand side, easy one out of the air. Head height, hands up in the air from Verbruggen to catch that. So, with Brighton drawing here against Leeds, the door is open for Brentford maybe to take advantage, but they're not doing so at the moment, John Southall.
2: They're not taking it at the moment. Brentford 0, Palace 1. Could so easily have been 2. Jorgen Strand Larsen on the right of the area, his shot off the left-hand post. They've hit the woodwork twice now, Palace. Brentford 0, Palace 1.
1: Thanks, John. Commentary of that one. Sports Extra right now. Brentford unbeaten in their last 6 at home against Crystal Palace, but all faltering at the moment. Brentford in the Conference League places at the moment. I was listening to David James with Colin Murray this morning, and he strongly feels that it should be Bournemouth, Brighton and Brentford all getting Europe, all deserve Europe this season. But there is, with a couple of games to go, this being the penultimate game for these sides in the Premier League this season, there's still work ahead of them, and if they slip up, then Everton, Chelsea, Sunderland, Fulham all waiting in the wings. Don't rule out. He can rule out Crystal Palace mathematically. They can't get up as high as 8th, even beating Brentford as they are. But Crystal Palace have their own European worries. They've got a Conference League final in Leipzig in around about 10 days' time. We'll have that for you on BBC Radio 5 Live. We are in the stadiums and commentary of all the major European finals, of course, concluding with Arsenal against Paris Saint-Germain in Budapest for the Champions League final a week on Saturday. In goes an early cross from Brighton from the right-hand side. Headed up, floats behind off the head of Jacobi or Brighton corner.
0: Really good spell for Brighton. The last few moments, they've just decided, right, we're going to keep the ball. We're going to be really patient and have the confidence and the licence to do it. And really just carve Leeds open there. Very patient play with strong build-up. And then it didn't disappoint from the wider area. Good cross in, a key area. He'll just getting across and now... another set piece as Brighton just take the time, set it up and wait. 3 on the edge of the area. Just Aronson and then everybody around the goalkeeper. You've got Dunk. Van Hecke is going to come really late towards that back post.
1: Gross at the near post as well. Maxime Dekuyper, 2 assists against Wolves, is the man standing over this corner. Far side, Brighton's right. In swinging delivery with his left boot. Meets the head of Dunk, but arcing his neck, craning his neck upwards on the edge of the 6-yard box. The header just rises up over the bar. Leeds United goal kick 0-0. Yeah.

0: A long way back for him, but you felt he was the target. He's been setting off these attacks from a centre back sort of position, stepping forward, little passes around the corner, and then that aerial threat just went over the bar.
1: So Wolves still have five goals to make up in their gap to Burnley to not finish bottom of the Premier League. They were 1-0 up against Fulham, the last we heard. Rob Law.
2: It is still 1-0. They are trying to look for a response, Fulham, though, after going behind. Almost got it from a corner, swung into the back post. Sander Berger was there, headed down into the turf, but it bounced up and over the goal. 10 to go till half-time. Wolves 1, Fulham 0.
1: Would you be bothered if you're a Wolves player trying not to finish bottom of the Premier League? Is that something you even care about, or am I just making too much of it?
0: Listen, you don't want to finish bottom, but you know, you also can't start celebrating either. So it is a little bit of something. It's about giving the supporters a performance every single game. It's been tough, hasn't it, since Rob Edwards has gone in. You knew they were doomed. Knew it was going to be difficult. He had seen some reaction from them, but once the last few games kick in, you knew it was going to run out of steam, and it has done.
1: Interesting fans forum this week with BBC WM, including the owner, the CEO of Wolves as well. Rob Edwards was there. Tense questions at times as they tried to explain their situation, and Rob Edwards really trying to drill home that next season will be different for Wolves as they look for an immediate return to the Premier League. Relegated a long time ago, Burnley going down with them. It's just a matter of who joins them, West Ham or Spurs. There's an awkward header for De Kuyper there on the edge of the D, trying to get it back to Verbruggen. In the end, carried it to the far side of the penalty area. Got away with it despite some pressure. De Kuyper again tying himself in knots with Stack applying the chase on him. Verbruggen is able to send it long and up towards the halfway line. Leeds head it back into Brighton territory. De Kuyper safer with his header this time, concedes the throw-in.
0: Yeah, De Kuyper taking a few risks, but he's saying, do you know what? I'm going to play. I'm going to try and get the ball down, try and play with Dunk, try and play my way out of problems. It's great to see, even though risky. But Brighton have just seemed to, I don't know, they just seem to have got a little bit more confidence, settled the game down. Leeds United will come again. But it's gone a flat from the home side. The atmosphere sort of died slightly.
1: That means United fans will be waiting for the lap of honour to congratulate their team for another year of Premier League football guaranteed. West Ham's defeat to Arsenal last weekend meant that Daniel Farke's side will be playing Premier League football next season. They are an injury-hit Leeds side at the moment. Gruev's out for the season. Okafor's not available for the game as a long-range effort goes from Leeds straight into the hands of Verbruggen. Gabriel Goodmanson, Jaden Bogle out. Yeah. Facundo Buonanotte can't play because he's on loan from Brighton. Pascal Strunk not training.
0: Bogle's done well this season also. Okafor's been a different threat, using pace in the wider positions. So they've all had to contribute. But I think overall Leeds United have done well, especially after a really poor start.
1: De Kuyper side puts that down nicely on the volley. Takes the sting out the ball for Hinshelwood. Now for Labour. Plays a 1-2. Minto hangs around on the left-hand side. Always looked like the ball was going in his direction as a blue balloon just floats in front of him. The white ball, though, is what he's targeting. Brighton play the ball out towards the left-hand side. Minto's on the chase. Too much on that. Goal kick.
0: But the first pass, Carlos Baleba, I'm saying, right, let's get Minto on the ball. 1v1, let's try and take Dan James the other side. He zips into him. It's bobbling up. Then his touch is away from him. And the next one from Dunk, trying to get him in again. Too heavy. And they had control of possession there. Brighton have let Leeds off.
1: Brighton doing enough in this game for you?
0: I think they're doing enough. I think it's a tough place to come. The atmosphere, you've got to settle it down. You've got to be brave on the ball. You know Leeds United are dynamic. They're going to put you under pressure. They're going to press you. But they've started to get better, Brighton. That's the message. Leeds United have got to get control of the ball a touch more than they are doing.
1: Fabian Hertzler, the Brighton manager this week, said that intensity is the identity of his side, but it is Leeds coming forward. Calvert-Lewin steers it out to the right-hand side. Dan James will dart for the byline, crosses it in towards Aronson. No chances taken by Kadioglu. Sidewards header out of play for a Leeds United corner.
0: That was signature Dan James. I don't know if there's many better than that. It's like that wing play down the right-hand side. He stops it, pushes it, then that little like wedge of a clip into the six-yard area. Brighton, good numbers, recovered really well. Now the quality, the set piece has got to be so good for Leeds.
1: We will be going to the G-Tech in a moment after this corner. There has been another goal in the game between Brentford and Crystal Palace, which might have an impact on Brighton. But first, this corner to Leeds, far side, in-swinging delivery towards the near post, headed away by Danny Welbeck. Brighton and Leeds battle for it on the edge of

0: the centre circle, so come in, John Southall.
1: Their equaliser, Brentford 1, Palace 1, bit of fortune about it, cross from the right-hand side, off the defender, onto Ouattara, and he scored it, Brentford 1, Palace 1.
0: So what that means now, Brighton in 7th, 54 points, Brentford in 8th, 52 points. If Brentford can find a winner, they will be level on points with Brighton, who are 0-0 here with Leeds. Little over 3 minutes to half-time on 5 Live Sport and the BBC World Service this afternoon. Dunk inside the centre circle. Brighton's response now would be perfect if they can find a goal. Minte just slightly jogs up towards Rodon, hits the cross against the thighs of Joe Rodon, the Leeds United right-sided defender, and that will be a corner kick.
2: I think Minter's got to do a little bit more, do you know, like, just to create the gap. So literally go inside, check the line, where's there a trick? He sort of squares up Rodon and just half-heartedly thinks, right, I'm going to push this ball right across the six-yard area. It was always going to hit him. Not really of any quality. Now Brighton walk over, settle it down. It's gone really quiet here at Elland Road. Anticipation to what type of ball is going to be coming into the box.
0: So Gross is the man over it for the away side, all in yellow this afternoon. Brighton, Leeds have everybody back inside the 18-yard box and a large proportion of that inside the 6-yard box as Gross's in-swinging corner comes off the head of Dominic Calvert-Lewin, drops to Cadioglu trying to catch the volley. Ball gets stuck between his legs and he doesn't meet that cleanly enough. Now he's got to try and put in a cross of his own, hangs it towards the back post over the head of Van Hecker, brought down by Gross, right-footed, he goes from range. Oh, it needed Darlow to push around the post, and Brighton then flick it in from the byline. It's behind for a goal kick. Have they not really scored from that? They fail to score. Someone has scored at the Hill Dickinson. Charlie Slater.
3: Everton are in front. Merlin Rowe, big step over on the edge of the penalty area, hits it with his left foot, takes a wicked deflection off of Granit Xhaka and ends up in the back of the Sunderland net. As it stands, Everton will pull level on points with Brentford in 8th. It's Everton 1, Sunderland 0.
0: Thank you, Charlie. So Leeds United here prevent Brighton from scoring. Gross's shot. Darlow's moving one way, then has to respond and flick the other just away from his goal line. Great left-handed save. And then from the rebound of that, Cadioglu put a cross in. Brighton got it over the bar. Michael Brown.
2: Yeah, just look there straight away. It was obviously a great strike. And he strikes across it. And it's the one that moves really late for the goalkeeper. So he's coming from the wider position after taking that corner. Pascal Gross hits it really well. Good, strong left hand. And as we said, just lets it wait in. Cadioglu puts it back across. It was always going high. Van Hecker just couldn't direct his header as it just goes over the bar. But a lovely strike, big save from Leeds United.
0: Van Hecker out towards the right-hand side. Brighton ending this half strongly. Cadioglu gets the ball on the right corner of the penalty area. Lays it off for Veltman. His cross in towards Hinshelwood. Won't find the target man of Brighton in that sense. 3 goals in his last 3 games. No Brighton players ever scored in 4 Premier League games in a row. Here is Dunk. Finds Belabor, and suddenly from a casual position finds himself in a battle with Anton Stach, who wrestles him off the ball and gets Leeds looking forward, slides it down the inside right channel. Calvert-Lewin might need support, might just go alone here, brings it more centrally into the penalty area. There's Stach. Oh, wicked deflection, and what a save in the end from Verbruggen. He had to rise and dive upwards towards his left-hand side, pushes it over the bar, and Leeds United settle for the corner as we go into added time.
2: Yeah, it was a great counter, Dominic Calvert-Lewin. Van Hecker's just checking his shoulder, he slows Dominic Calvert-Lewin down, does really well defensively. It comes central, and then there's a rash clearance as it hits Dunk going towards that top corner. Verbruggen reacts. I think it's a little bit of a camera save. He could have possibly just done it a little bit simpler, but made it look a little bit better.
0: Fine saves at both ends of the field. You can watch them back on Match of the Day tonight. Here goes Anton Stach's corner. Outswinging delivery, headed away by Belabor at the near post. Drops to the feet of Dan James, 20 yards from goal. Back to Stach again. His cross deflects off the back of Pascal Gross. And then the high foot is in there on the clearance. Van Hecker is caught. And that will be a free kick to Brighton. 1 minute of added time. We've nearly had that. So I imagine Verbruggen's goal kick will be the last of the action. Everton's goal moves them on to 52 points, same as Brentford. Brentford's goal difference plus 3, Everton's plus 1. Brighton ahead of that pack in 7th on 54, then come Bournemouth in 6th on 55. Bournemouth-Manchester City commentary on Tuesday night. With Chelsea Spurs on 5 Sports Extra. There goes Michael.

0: Michael Oliver's whistle for half-time. Some good saves towards the end as both sides pushed out the half-time lead. Instinctive saves from Carl Darlow of Leeds United and Bart Verbruggen at the other for Brighton. Easy for me to say. Both teams heading down the tunnel for half-time. Happy, Michael Brown?
1: I would think so. I think both could improve and get better and get the knowledge and the know-how of the coaches when they get in, have a little bit of a breather and understand what's expected of them next. Brighton have controlled the possession, grew into the game after Leeds United started quite strongly. We haven't seen too many opportunities. We've obviously seen Dunk getting involved early, that lovely strike towards the end with Pascal Gross across Darlow, good strong hand, and then the follow-up wasn't there. Dominic Calvert-Lewin's looked lively, he looked like something had happened. Dan James as well with some good balls down that right-hand side. We just need the breakthrough, Mike.
0: We do. They are trying. Certainly did so at the end of the first half. Maybe a little more clinicalness needed from Dominic Calvert-Lewin at one end, Danny Welbeck at the other. And that might help Thomas Tuchel narrow his World Cup squad down from 55 to 26, which he has to do on Friday. At the break, Steve, Leeds United 0, Brighton and Hove Albion 0.
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3: You're listening to Sports World with me, Delith Lloyd. We'll be back with Mike Minay and Michael Brown in around 15 minutes' time to see how that second half goes at Elland Road. 0-0 then at the break between Leeds United and Brighton and Hove Albion. You may have heard as well, there are goals at all other three Premier League matches. We'll be there around the grounds in the next few moments as well. Brentford 1, Crystal Palace 1, Everton leads Sunderland 1-0, and Wolves are leading Fulham by a goal to nil. All those three games still playing into added time at the end of the first halves. To Old Trafford, though, and Manchester United captain Bruno Fernandes equaled the Premier League record for assists earlier in a season as the Reds beat Nottingham Forest 3-2. All the post-match talk, though, was about the future of United interim boss Michael Carrick's future. Now, we heard him speak to the Old Trafford crowd an hour or so ago. He's also been speaking to the BBC's Steve Bauer.
4: What can you tell us on your future?
5: I was waiting for that one. clarity will be in time. I think we said end of the season. There's nothing to add at this stage. If and when there's something to be announced, I'm sure you'll be the first to know, Steve.
4: Well, you'll send me a message, will you? Are you close?
5: No, listen, we've enjoyed it at the time, you know, and the situation really hasn't changed, and it'll get sorted when it's going to get sorted. I think the club were pretty clear of the situation and coming into it and towards the end of the season, if not the end of the season. So that's where we're at now. So you'll find that news out soon enough.
4: OK, and finally, how much have you enjoyed it? How much have you enjoyed restoring the smiles on people's faces and Champions League football and a top three finish?
5: Yeah, I've loved it. I think the biggest thing's working with good people, whether that's in close contact or whether that's the supporters and feeling that whole togetherness is really important, and you know, we get judged on results and performances, for sure we do, but I think there's trying to create something that's real substance and foundation that we've tried to build on.
3: So Michael Carrick giving nothing away there about his future. Well, the Forest boss Vitor Pereira was left confused by referee Michael Salisbury's decision to not rule out United's second goal for handball.
6: In my opinion, because I look for the iPad to see the image, and I stay very calm because for me no doubts about the handball. But in the end, you know, in the end, I think we need to have a meeting together to understand when is handball, when is a block, when the block's on the box, because in this moment we don't know what is possible or not, what the decision. We know a lot of times we don't understand the decisions. But I must accept.
4: Having said that, your team's response after that, the character they showed.
6: Yes, of course. This is a team. Even if I want to keep them organized, you know, they want to score. They want to score and try everything. Not in the way, not in the organized way. But in the end, I'm very proud of my players, very proud of our supporters. Keep going with our work, trying to win the next game.
3: The half-time whistle has gone at Hill Dickinson Stadium, where Everton are taking on Sunderland. Charlie Slater.
7: And leading by 1-0. A poor first half, finally lit up by a bit of magic from a fella called Merlin. Merlin Roll of Everton, shot from the edge of the box. It took a big deflection off Granit Xhaka to wrong foot roofs in the Sunderland goal, who are yet to have an attempt on target at the

0: other end. Everton up to ninth as it stands and level on points with Brentford, who occupy the eighth and final European spot. At half-time, Everton 1, Sunderland 0.
1: Whistle's always gone at Molineux. It's equal between bottom of the table Wolves and Fulham. Rob Law.
2: Yeah, half-time, Wolves 1, Fulham 1. Wolves already relegated, but showing good fight this afternoon. They scored the opener through teenager Matthias Mane. Cross from the right-hand side, prodded back out to him on the edge of the area, and he fired it past Bert Leno on Leno's 250th Premier League appearance. Fulham then tried to rally, only half chances really. The best of the bunch was Alex Iwobi's volley at the back post, which was well saved. But then right on the stroke of half time, in stoppage time in fact, the referee Thomas Kirk was sent to the VAR monitor after Castagne was brought down by the goal scorer Mane, and then up stepped Anthony Robinson to roll the ball past Jose Sarr to leave it level at the break. Wolves won, Fulham won.
1: And it's also half-time at the GTEC Community Stadium, where Brentford have hopes of a European place, John Southall.
3: They do. It's Brentford 1, Palace 1. Palace have been the better side, but Brentford still very much in this. The Palace goal after 6 minutes. Sarr brought down by Kelleher. Long VAR check, and Sarr dispatched the penalty. Ninth league goal of the season. Kelleher then denied Munoz. Sarr struck the angle of post and bar, and Strand Larsen hit the left-hand post. Brentford have struggled to create clear-cut chances, but the equaliser 5 minutes before half-time. Cross from the right, headed away by Canvo, hit Ouattara on the head, in it went. He didn't know much about it. They needed a break, Brentford, and they got it. Brentford 1, Palace 1.
1: John, thank you. Next to Rugby Union, where in less than an hour's time, a winner-takes-all showdown will decide who out of England and France will win this year's Women's Six Nations. Both sides have won all four of their matches so far, so whoever wins in Bordeaux will be celebrating the Grand Slam. Will the Red Roses secure their 20th title, or can France reclaim the throne on home soil? England captain Meg Jones says they know it won't be easy.
4: We know the contest we're going to get is going to be a physical battle. They're gunning for it as well, like the same for us. You know, they're trying to hit us off the top, and rightly so. There's going to be that margin, and we're going to try and keep our top spot. So we have the challenge set. You know, we want to come out with a win, but we know we're not really outcome focused. We've always been process driven. The fact that we criticise ourselves after 60-point wins and everything that goes with it is just the sort of player and the environment that we have.
1: Watching will be Sportsworld's Maz Faruqi and world champion Kat Merchant. Maz, I mean, this is set up, isn't it, for a perfect finale to this year's Six Nations?
5: Yeah, Le Crunch is the perfect sort of final match for the Six Nations. Because as well, I think there's a real sense that France could be in a position to beat England for the first time in nearly a decade. Naturally, of course, after a World Cup cycle, there's a reset for all the teams. There is for England, obviously, as the world champions, but there has been for France as well, with the new head coach and so on. And there's definitely a lot of fragilities in this England team. And France could, and perhaps should, definitely at home as well, take advantage of that. We think back to earlier matches in this Women's Six Nations with respect to other teams in the competition. You know, there isn't really a sense that other than France, England will really be tested too much. But you think about the tries that other teams, I think back to Bristol and Wales scoring four tries against them. There are definitely things there that France will be able to exploit in this England team. And that's why I think this match feels really, really important and really, really big. But obviously the responsibility and the onus is on France in Bordeaux at home to step up and really ask those questions of England.
1: It makes it so interesting, Kat, doesn't it? Because England, we know, are on a 37-match winning streak. I think that's around 3.5 years. So clearly this looking like, as Maz said, their toughest test, presumably, on that run. And what an opportunity for France.
6: Yeah, huge opportunity for France. They've been playing well, and most importantly, they've been scoring some good tries against opposition. That coupled with the fact England have leaked more tries than they normally do. There was four against Wales, there's five against Italy. So France will have definitely been looking at that, and because whenever you play England, you know they're going to score a lot. So defence just isn't going to be enough to win a game, because England do always find a way. You have to then score high as well. So, I mean, we've seen some amazing games, England-France, like up in the late 40s, and you know, with two points to win it in the last play, things like that. So England-France is always, whilst on paper, very much England's day, but there has been times where it has been painfully close for France and they've just not quite come away with it. So, yeah, there is a lot of talk about could this be France time.
1: England's offence has been brilliant as ever, Maz. They've scored 240 points this Six Nations.

0: more than 50 points on average a game. So how do France go about stopping them in the offence in particular?
1: Well, offensively, obviously, you know, and we talk about a lot of their players, and Ellie Kildon, I think, is the player that we always think about, particularly when you think about their run to obviously lifting that World Cup trophy last year. But defensively, as we keep saying, that is where France will have the opportunities to exploit this England side. You know, that there are a lot of players who are not in this squad for various different reasons, and there are a lot of injuries as well. There isn't the strength and depth that we perhaps have seen from previous England sides. And France, I think that is their opportunity to really, really go for it. And the other thing about this England side in this Women's Six Nations is they haven't necessarily been challenged across the 80 minutes. We always see after an hour that, you know, they look to their replacements, they look to their bench, and they bring on that extra energy and that injection that just takes them away from opponents. France have this opportunity here to match them and to really, really test them across the 80 minutes. And you know, that's going to be the really exciting part of this match today, I think.
0: How key is it that France can't have the best defensive record in the Six Nations, and bearing in mind the 42,000-seater Stade Atlantique in Bordeaux is going to be packed? How crucial is that, do you think, today?
2: Oh, it's going to be massive. Playing France in France was always one of my favourite fixtures, because when the crowd just really get behind it, and it is an electric feeling when you're going out there with a lot of people booing you, but it is a really good environment, and it's France have to really, really be up for that, because to be the team that not only obviously wins the Grand Slam, but to beat England on this amazing winning streak, and everybody's been talking about how great England are for many, many years. So for them, this would almost be a bit of redemption of the fact that England do always get them. They are France's bogey team. So for them, there's a lot on the line.
0: I won't ask Kat this next question, being a former England World Cup champion, but Maz, does European women's rugby need a France win?
1: I think so. I think it does. I think we're quite excited about what this French team and obviously what the club game is doing in France as well at the moment is really exciting. They've got this new head coach and sort of some of the players that are coming through that are going to be big names we're going to be talking about, I think, over the next World Cup cycle. I think it probably does. I mean, you and I have talked about this a lot in terms of women's football down the years, and we've just obviously seen Manchester City win the Women's Super League here in England, in the last couple of days. That's really important to kind of get that title away from Chelsea and to have that competitive edge to stuff. I think it is a big deal if France were able to get over the line today, and it just sets everything up so, so nicely for Le Crunch, we always say. It's the big match in the Women's Six Nations, and it just feels like the narratives of this tournament are all leading to this 80 minutes in Bordeaux, which is so exciting for us to watch and see what happens.
0: I love that analogy as well, bringing the Women's WSL title race this season into it, Maz. Kat, just finally, I know you've got your England hat on. Obviously, you want the Red Roses to win another Six Nations, but how's this match going to go? What do you think will happen?
2: It just depends which France side turns up, because I think England have to be favourites just with their winning streak. But when you look at that team, there is a lot of experience in it, but there are so many big players out. And after a World Cup, they haven't won a Six Nations. The last two times they've won a World Cup, the Six Nations after it, England have then lost. So I think that, France should be able to... It does depend which side turns up.
0: You never know. Kat, Maz, thanks for speaking to us on Sports World. Enjoy the game.
2: Thank you.
1: Thanks.
0: Kat Marchant, World Cup winner with England, and Sports World's Maz Faruqi there. Yeah, kick-off in France 45 minutes away earlier on Sunday. Italy beat Wales 43-24, a defeat, which means Wales have finished last for the third year in a row, and it's currently Ireland 54. Scotland 0. The other side of the BBC News second half commentary of Leeds Brighton, which is goalless. Stay with us.
3: BBC News with Sue Montgomery. President Zelensky has said Ukraine's massive overnight drone attack on 14 regions across Russia was entirely justified. At least four people were killed. Here's Sasha Schlichter.
4: The war of attrition in the Donbas seems to have reached stalemate, with the real battles now unfolding in the skies. Ukraine says last night's drone attack was the biggest since Russia's full-scale invasion. Moscow says it intercepted nearly 600 drones.

drones. This time, the capital was a major target, despite it being 500 kilometers away and enjoying the highest concentration of air defenses. President Zelensky said, as a response to Moscow's prolongation

0: The authorities in Kinshasa have disputed the World Health Organization's announcement of a confirmed case of Ebola in the capital. Congolese officials insist only the National Emergency Operations Center can validate such information. The United Arab Emirates says it has the full right to respond to what it called terrorist attacks following a drone strike on a nuclear power plant in Abu Dhabi. Orlando Teal reports.
1: In a statement, the UAE's defence ministry said a drone arriving from the west hit an electrical generator at the power station. It said two other drones were successfully dealt with. The head of the United Nations nuclear watchdog, Rafael Grossi, condemned the attack. His organisation said radiation levels at the site remain normal. No one was reported injured at the Baraka plant, which provides around a quarter of the country's electricity. The UAE has not said who carried out the attack, but it has previously accused Iran of targeting its infrastructure during the US and Israel's conflict with Tehran.
0: World News from the BBC. Prosecutors in Paris say they're now investigating more than 100 kindergartens and primary schools for alleged physical and sexual abuse. The allegations focus on non-teaching supervisors who are responsible for looking after children before and after school and during break time. 78 have been suspended, while one man is already on trial, accused of sexually assaulting three girls and harassing nine others. Russia's National Guard in St. Petersburg have detained a man who jumped the rope fence surrounding the great imperial throne in the Hermitage Museum, sat down in it and started reading out a text. The guard said the 45-year-old local resident had put up a fight. They claimed to have recovered a knife and described the incident as an armed provocation. A Nepalese mountain guide has broken his own world record by climbing Mount Everest 32 times. His arrival at the summit came on the same day another climber broke the women's record. Here's Paul Moss.
2: He's been nicknamed Everest Man. Kamirita Sherpa first climbed the world's highest mountain in 1994 and then kept doing it. He climbed it twice in 2023 and 24. Meanwhile, Lhakpa Sherpa had already been dubbed the Mountain Queen for getting to the top 10 times. And she also beat that women's world record on Sunday by making it 11. Nepal's Prime Minister, Balendra Shah, paid tribute to both climbers' unwavering courage and rigorous self-discipline. More than 7,000 people have climbed Mount Everest. More than 300 have died trying.
0: The frontman of the 1970s American band Dr. Hook, Dennis LeCourrier, has died. He was 76. The group was best known for hits such as Sharing the Night Together, When You're in Love with a Beautiful Woman, and Sylvia's Mother. And that's the latest BBC News.
3: Thank you, Sue. This is Sports World with Delith Lloyd, and these are the Premier League headlines. Manchester United's final home game of the season ends in a 3-2 win.
4: There it is from Mbeumo. Finally. And it's a Bruno Fernandes assist to boot. A 20th Premier League assist for Bruno Fernandes to level the record held by Thierry Henry and Kevin De Bruyne.
3: But boss Michael Carrick's future is still up in the air.
5: There's nothing to add at this stage if and when there's something to be announced. They're just desperate to do well and desperate for success, and to get that feeling of winning games and continually winning games is a really good habit and something to get used to.
3: Brighton's hunt for Champions League football faltered.
6: And Dominic Calvert-Lewin nicks it ahead of Verbruggen. Side butts it in, and Leeds United, in added time, have won the game.
3: They lost 1-0 with Leeds in our commentary game. Brentford's challenge also stalled.
7: And hit it in. Watara is there again. He didn't know too much about his first one, but this one is much more convincing. And we are all level with a couple of minutes to play at the G-Tech.
3: They drew 2-2 with Crystal Palace. Sunderland are now in the hunt for Europe.
8: There is a mass exodus here of Everton supporters who are leaving as quickly as those European dreams are departing them. It's Everton 1, Sunderland 3, and those in red and white are dreaming of Europe.
3: And elsewhere, it finished Wolves 1, Fulham 1 at Molineux.
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3: Let's look ahead to the day's

0: Great game on Sunday, Newcastle hosting struggling West Ham. We can hear from Nuno Espirito Santo because it's a big, big game for them. So how is he feeling? Is he feeling the pressure?
1: We knew some while ago that everything is going to be decided now. And these two games are going to decide everything in the Premier League. What we have to make sure that we compete well against Newcastle and we still have a chance. But first and foremost, is about Newcastle. The focus is there. Tough opponent. How can we perform well and achieve a result in St. James Park? The importance of the points are the same. The situation is decisive, yes. That will change the approach of the players. I hope not. I hope they stay focused, doing their tasks, try to ignore what's coming around, try to ignore the ifs and the anxiety of different scenarios. Focus on what you have, and that is action after action. I believe that this is the best approach for the players and for our team.
0: So a win for West Ham this Sunday at Newcastle will move them above Tottenham and out of the relegation zone. Spurs, of course, play Chelsea on Tuesday night. Let's head to St James's Park and speak to commentator Ailie Barber and the former Nottingham Forest, Tottenham and Sunderland midfielder Andy Reid. Ailie, I mean, we're at this stage of the season, aren't we? But the position West Ham are in, I mean, how much pressure is exactly on them?
2: Well, a huge amount of pressure, but also, in a way, not a huge amount of pressure because it's not in their hands. All they can do is win their games of football and hope. So they know what they have to do, two victories, and see what Tottenham can achieve, because there is definitely a huge amount of pressure on Tottenham as well. These are two massive clubs, and for one of them to be in the Championship next season with 60,000-seater stadiums, it's quite incredible to think. But for West Ham, they know that if they don't get a result today, their relegation could be confirmed on Tuesday night if Spurs were to beat Chelsea. But they can't think about what might happen in the future. For them, it's about coming here, getting 3 points, and trying to do the same against Leeds United at home on the final day of the season and see what happens.
0: And I'm sure, Andy, the message from Nuno will be to focus on this like any other game. But as a player, how do you approach it knowing that really, you know, your Premier League survival does or could rely on it?
3: Yeah, I mean, you have to control the emotion. And it's really difficult. You know, it's easy to sit here and talk about controlling the emotion, but once that whistle goes, there is an awful lot of pressure. There's so much at stake. Dropping out of the Premier League has massive consequences. It really does, for not just for the players, but for so many people around each football club that drops out of the division. So there is a lot of pressure surrounding it. You have to try and control that emotion. You have to step out onto the pitch and think about what you need to do and what your job is on that particular day. And I think Nuno is actually particularly good at that. He's really calm. You hear him in his interviews. He knows what job needs to be done, and he's been there before. Having said that, I do think it's a really, really tough task for West Ham here. An evening kickoff at St James's, Newcastle, last home game of the season, raucous atmosphere, I'm sure, and really, really tough task ahead of the Hammers this evening.
0: Well, that's it, and you'll know, particularly as a former player and particularly a former Sunderland player at that, Andy, how much of a hostile atmosphere St James's Park can be. And clearly Newcastle under Eddie Howe will be wanting something to cheer about at the end of the season in their final home game.
3: Yeah, absolutely. Played in a couple of the derbies up here in the northeast, and it's safe to say that it can be hostile. They know that there's going to be a lot of pressure. The crowd are going to be right up for this. And you know, you mentioned there's a few players, I think, in this Newcastle team that it could be the last time that you see them at St James's. So they're going to want to give everybody a good send off. There's pride to play for, and every time you play up at Newcastle, there's a lot of energy needs to come from the players. So it's going to be a tough one for them, and a really interesting game to see how it pans out.
0: And just give us the team news, Ailie.
2: Yeah, just one change. I'll start with West Ham because this is a huge game for them, and it is just the one change, and it's a former Newcastle man that they've gone for to try and fire them out of the relegation zone this afternoon. Callum Wilson starts replacing Castellanos. That is the only change. Callum Wilson returning to St James's Park for the first time since he departed. And for Newcastle, 3 changes. Kieran Trippier starts in what will be his final game here at St James's Park, as well as Jacob Ramsey and Harvey Barnes both come in the wide area. So Joe Linton is injured. He is out completely. Murphy and Byrne drop to the bench.
0: Ailie and Andy, thank you. Enjoy the game. Kick off there then at St James's Park in, what, 20 minutes' time? Just under, actually. So we'll keep you updated with that match right up until we go off off air in around 50 minutes' time. You're listening to Sports World.

0: reaction to come from the other Premier League matches that finished in the last 15 minutes or so on the way. But we must turn our attention to golf and the PGA Championship in Pennsylvania, because we have a remarkable finish in prospect later on Sunday, because following the third round, there are 22 players within four shots of the lead. Now, the current leader is Alex Smalley on 6 under par. The American has never led a tournament after 54 holes in an official World Golf Ranking event and is currently 2 shots ahead of the chasing pack.
1: Anytime you can shoot under par on a golf course of this caliber, under these conditions, I think anybody would take that. So I'm hoping to put up another under par score. I recognize that it'll be difficult because the golf course is playing difficult and the hole locations are probably going to be difficult as well. We'll just add them up at the end of the day, see where that takes me. It's funny, you know, that's the Wanamaker Trophy. And when I was in college, I stayed in the Wanamaker dorm for 3 years. So my parents and I have been joking that maybe this would be a tournament that I would win just because of that fact.
0: Wow, Alex Smalley there. What a win it would be for him. Our golf correspondent Ian Carter is in Pennsylvania with former European Tour player Oliver Wilson. Of course, there's 18 holes to get around, first of all, Ian. What a remarkable third round we had, though. Have you ever seen anything like that before?
2: No, I've not seen a major like this before. It's breaking records for number of players within sort of close proximity to the lead. It's been so difficult for anyone to separate themselves. And I suppose, you know, the real outlier so far this week was the back nine of Alex Smalley yesterday, coming home in 31. This golf course is distinct in that the front nine is where you make your score, the back nine is where you hang on to it, and for him to come home in 4 under par, that is why he has this advantage. But, you know, this is only his fifth major. He's never had a top 20 in a major. Tied 23rd in the PGA is his best return, and he's in a final pairing with Matty Schmidt of Germany, and between them, neither of them has got a PGA Tour win, which is a very rare occurrence for a final group on the final day of a major.
0: What have the players said about the leaderboard and about these last few days? I've heard the word challenging so many times, but in terms of how movable it was on the third round, what has their reaction been to it, Ian?
2: I think there've been mixed reviews to the course setup. There was a lot of frustration from the players, particularly on the second day, when the pin positions were especially brutal, and it was just so difficult for players to hit anything in close. And even if you were two putting and you were getting the ball to within 5 feet of the hole, the remaining putts were so difficult as well. And those players who have fantastic short games around the green, they're not able to separate themselves with those skills. Likewise, off the tee, the fairways look pretty wide, but they're so slopey, the ball can cannon off into the rough, and then, again, it becomes a little bit of a lottery. I think Rory McIlroy summed it up best. He said, if I was sitting at home and watching this, I'd be loving it. But playing it is a bit of a different is a different scenario, and you know, and I get that. You know, we're set up for a thrilling final day here, but has it been a bit of a lottery? Have the best players in the world been able to separate themselves? Well, the answer to that has to be no at this stage.
0: Yeah, Oliver, I bet you've been scratching your head as well, wondering whether you've ever been involved in anything quite so closely fought.
3: Yeah, it's absolutely packed. The players haven't been able to separate themselves, but it's very much a ball-striking golf course. You have to hit the fairways, you have to hit the greens, and some of the guys that can manage to do that and putt well are obviously going to be at the top of the leaderboard. But it is very hard to separate yourself. The course is tough. I think I've really enjoyed it. I've enjoyed watching the guys struggle a little bit on the greens. They're not used to pins being in these kind of locations where you have quite a lot of slope right around the hole, and they're misreading a lot. If the ball gets very close to the hole and just runs past, it can take a completely different slope. It's just usually on the PGA Tour, the greens are going to be a little bit flatter where the holes are located, and they're not seeing that this week.
0: And if you, Oliver, were one of those 22 players going into the final round with a chance of potentially winning this major, how would you approach it?
3: Well, I'd be very excited the fact that you're that far back, but you still have a great chance. I think every one of those guys knows that's the case. They have to get off to good starts. It's very much stay in the moment, one shot at a time. You don't want to get ahead of yourself. All the normal cliches work, but the early nine holes.

0: are where you can make your score. There's a lot of pressure to take advantage of the par fives at any of the scoreable holes. The back nine is hard. You're going to be hanging on, especially with those last five holes. So if you can make your score early and build some momentum, you're going to be in great shape.
1: So what is the latest on the leaderboards? Ian Smalley doesn't tee off, does he, for another hour or so?
2: No, yeah, there's a while before he and Schmidt tee off. So Smalley at 6 under par, and then you've got four players at 4 under. Schmidt, Nick Taylor of Canada, John Rahm, who's a dangerous presence on this leaderboard, the LIV player from Spain, he's at 4 under. Aaron Rye will be playing with him, the Englishman at 4 under. Ludvig Åberg, is this the day for a major breakthrough for him? And then look at the group at 3 under par. They include Rory McIlroy, Xander Schauffele, and Patrick Reed, all major winners. And there is proof that you can go low, because Kurt Kitayama, the American, out very early today, round in 63. So he's moved up into a share of 7th place at 3 under par, within 3 shots of the lead. I don't think he has to hang on here, but I'm not sure that he's booking his flight home just yet, just in case something happens. It's really hot here today, but the wind is still blowing, so the course is going to be very, very tough.
1: And in terms of Alex Smalley there, Oliver, we heard from him. He sounded very relaxed, very calm. Could it be a positive that he's never been in this position before?
0: I'm not sure it's a positive not being in that position, but I certainly wouldn't underestimate him. He's led every round so far. He's had good momentum, 5 top 25s coming into the week. He's full of confidence. And going through what he went through yesterday, going out leading with a tough start, bogeyed 3 of the first 4 holes, but bounced back incredibly well. The resilience he showed, the calmness, it would have been a huge learning curve for him and would give him confidence to go into today's round thinking he can get the job done.
1: Enjoy the rest of the final round. Oliver and Ian, thanks for joining us. Golf correspondent Ian Carter there and former European Tour player Oliver Wilson in Pennsylvania. We'll have reaction, of course, to the USPGA Championship on Monday's Sport Today here on the BBC World Service. Let's talk tennis next, because men's world number one Jannik Sinner could be on course to make history at the Italian Open in Rome. He's playing Denmark's Casper Ruud in the final, where he's aiming to become only the second man to win all 9 Masters 1000 titles, the sport's highest level below the Grand Slams. Only Novak Djokovic has achieved this feat. Let's speak to tennis journalist Ben Rothenberg from Bounces, who joins us now. Ben, what's the latest, first of all, in the final?
3: Yeah, latest is that Jannik Sinner has taken the first set 6-4 over Casper Ruud. He was always a favorite in this match. This is actually already a much better showing for Ruud than he had in their match at Rome last year, where he won just 1 game. So, but still, 4 games was not enough in the first set. Sinner up a set and 1 set away, yeah, as you said, from making this pretty remarkable history at the ATP Masters level.
1: Yeah, I mean, what I just said there as well just sounds phenomenal. So my next question probably has an obvious answer from yourself, but how big of an achievement would it be should Sinner manage to complete the set of all 9 Masters at the age of 24?
3: Yeah, I think it'd be massive. And I mean, Djokovic, who is the only other man who'd done this in singles to win all 9 of these events, it took Djokovic about 11 years to complete his set. He finally won. Cincinnati was the final one he had left. I think he won that in 2018 for the first time. And that was 11 years after he won. He was 31 years old at that point. That was 11 years after he won his first Masters title. Sinner, if he gets this one done today, will have completed his set from the first one he collected to the final 9th one he collected under 3 years. So the efficiency with which he's done it is really remarkable. He also has this chance, obviously, to go for the complete career Grand Slam next month in Paris, if he makes all the way and wins the final there this time. And so he, by doing that, he'd be completing the set of all the 9 Masters, all the 4 majors, and the year-end championships that he's also won already in his career. So really, he will have almost sort of beaten the game, you know, as you'd say in a video game of tennis, pretty quickly in his career.
1: He would have, because it was only not so long ago when we were all wondering what would happen to men's tennis post the Rafa Nadal, Roger Federer, mm-hmm. and even Djokovic era. Yes, Djokovic is still playing, but the fact that he could be achieving something that Rafa Nadal and Roger Federer haven't done. I know there's argument to say they were perhaps playing each other a lot during those Masters titles. What do you think, Ben, he's capable, Sinner, of achieving going forward? I mean, he's won everything there is to win this year, practically. How far can he go?
3: I mean, what he's achieving in terms of breadth is amazing, right? The sort of breadth, the diversity of his titles that he's gotten already, 12 of these big 14 tournaments that I just sort of enumerated there. And he's very close to winning number 13 and could have number 14 at the French Open, right? That what he doesn't have so far is just the sheer quantity of depth of these titles to go with the breadth. You know, obviously, he has won, quote unquote, only 4 major singles titles so far in his career. Those

0: as you mentioned, you know, Federer, Nadal, Djokovic, they're all in the 20s at some point in their counts of major titles. So Sinner has a lot to do in terms of his quantity, but he's really taken advantage in a very opportunistic way of a pretty open period right now in men's tennis, especially with his main rival, Carlos Alcaraz, having been injured since he, shortly after he lost to Sinner in the first clay court Masters final this year, Monte Carlo. Sinner has really sort of taken advantage and making hay while the sun shines of racking up as many of these as he can in his rival's absence. And that will include his hopes of winning next month in Paris as well.
1: Well, this is it, isn't it? Carlos Alcaraz, we know, is out of the French Open, the defending champion. Casper Ruud, by no means, is a mug. He's a decent tennis player, a very good tennis player, who's reached the final at Roland Garros a couple of times, who Sinner's playing today. But it does beg the question, doesn't it, Ben? Who is Sinner going to have to challenge him in Paris later this month into June?
0: It's a bit of a cliche, but I think his biggest opponent in a lot of ways is going to be himself, just in terms of how he holds up physically. He's played, it's been sort of the blessing and the curse of winning a lot, as you play a lot of matches. He has a lot of matches under his belt on clay heading into this French Open. He'll have played the full run of three Masters tournaments, and having made it all the way to the final in each one of them. That adds up, you know, having also previously won in New Orleans and Miami, just a lot of winning. And there is some cumulative stress, physical and mental, I'm sure, that will come with that. Also, obviously, there's stress involved in trying to complete a feat like a career Grand Slam. We've seen lots of players, you know, get tight when they realize they have this chance. And Sinner won't think it's a once-in-a-lifetime chance, per se. I mean, he's still young. He came within a match point of winning that final last year at the French Open against Carlos Alcaraz. So it's not like he thinks he's really has to do this now or never. But it still would be a big incentive and a lot of tension, a new kind of tension for him to do it, especially, you know, knowing that Alcaraz is not at this tournament in Paris. Yeah. I think if he doesn't win it, Sinner, he'll feel like he really missed a golden opportunity.
1: Yeah, so great answer, Ben, and great insight as well from yourself. Enjoy the rest of the final in Rome. Ben Rothenberg there. Thanks for joining us. Tennis journalist from Bounces, speaking to us live on Sports World with me, Delith Lloyd. Well, we're staying in Italy, actually, because Rome, as we know, is the final destination for the cyclists competing in this year's Giro d'Italia. But before they get there, there's another 2 weeks of racing, and there's been a significant shake-up in the general classification, stage 9 to Corno alle Scale. I hope I've said that right. Well, the stage has been won by Jonas Vingegaard for his second stage win of this year's race. We can once again this week speak to cycling broadcaster Hannah Walker, who's covering the race for TNT Sports. Hi there, Hannah.
2: Hi, Delith. Good afternoon. Great Italian.
1: Brilliant. Oh, thank you. Did I pronounce that correctly?
2: You did. Brilliant. There we go.
1: Thank you for that. Well, a mountaintop finish today then, and another one where it feels, does it perhaps, that Vingegaard's sent a signal to his rivals at this stage?
2: Absolutely. We saw today the way that he was able to make the acceleration, make the attack with 1 kilometre to go and open up such an advantage, and the way that Visma Lisebike have been working with their squad, looking after him. Their big objective is to win the Maglia Rossa, the pink jersey, come Rome in 2 weeks' time. And there's been two mountaintop finishes, and on both of those, that's where Jonas Vingegaard has taken stage victories and has done so solo and taken time out of his rivals. With that being said, however, he's got Felix Gall, the Austrian rider from Decathlon CMA CGM, who is nipping at his heels, actually. He is, I think for those two riders, Jonas Vingegaard and Felix Gall, they are two riders that are at the moment showing the most promise and looking like they're head and shoulders above the rest when it comes to these mountain stages. There's a few riders today who we would have expected to have followed Jonas Vingegaard. They weren't able to do so. One rider, Giulio Pellizzari, for example, who was in the white jersey, has lost significant time. 1 minute 28 he lost today. So it's certainly a huge sign. But for Jonas Vingegaard, having spoken to his sports director this morning, Mark Rafe, he said he wants to win the stage later today. He's not going to allow the breakaway to succeed, and they wanted to take the win, and that's exactly how it unfolded. The breakaway, sadly, were caught in the closing kilometres, and Jonas, the Danish rider, went on to take the stage win.
1: You mentioned Felix Gall there. Well, Vingegaard obviously is looking over his shoulder. Is he Vingegaard's main challenger, and what do we know about him?
2: I think so. Félix Gall is a rider who's won a stage in the Tour de France in the past. He won up Courchevel, which was an exceptional stage. It was where Tadej Pogacar was in great difficulty. He ended up losing the Tour de France at that point. That was the year when Jonas Vingegaard had won the Tour in 2023, his second of his two Tour de France titles. Now, Félix Gall is exceptional in the high mountains.

0: mountains. He's very good when there are steep gradients. The big thing that Felix Gall has got against him is his time trial capabilities. Now, there's a very, very long individual time trial on Tuesday going into week two. It's 40 kilometres long, it's flat, and that's not going to be something that's going to favour the Austrian rider. So that's one thing where he will lose time. The team, when I spoke to the team earlier on, they said that they've been working hard with the aerodynamics, his position on the time trial bike. They know the majority of the time trial course as well, because it's used in Torino Adriatico, which is a 1 week race in Italy. So they know the course and they've prepared as best as possible. But I think in terms of where Jonas Vingegaard is going to have the upper hand, it's going to be on the time trial. And then of course for Felix Gall, he comes good in the third week of a Grand Tour. But for Jonas, by the looks of things, you know, he's still the outright favourite for the Maglia Rosa.
1: And in terms of the current race leader and holder of the pink jersey, Afonso Eulalio of Portugal, I mean, he's putting up a valiant fight, isn't he?
0: He is. Now, he's a bit of an unknown quantity. He's a bit of a danger man, to be honest. The fact that he was allowed into a situation to gain so much time in the general classification on Wednesday, I think for some of the teams, they actually underestimated how strong the rider from Bahrain Victorious was and how good of a climber he is. And today, to finish fifth on the stage, only 41 seconds down to Jonas Vingegaard, is really, really impressive. And I think has sent a big signal to the others. But really impressive that he goes into week two with the pink jersey on his shoulders.
1: Hannah, great to chat to you as ever. Make sure you can rest
0: Thanks,
1: up a little bit tomorrow whilst travelling. But thank you
0: very
1: so much. We'll speak next Sunday, I'm sure. Cycling broadcaster Hannah Walker there, who's covering the Giro d'Italia for TNT Sports, working very hard across Italy. I'm sure we'll chat to her next week, as I say. We'll be looking ahead to Wednesday's Europa League final between Aston Villa and Freiburg in the next and final half hour of Sports World. Well, don't go anywhere. Let's get the very latest BBC news with Oliver Conway.
2: The health authorities in the Democratic Republic of Congo say a case of Ebola has been confirmed in the eastern city of Goma, which is controlled by rebels. More than 80 people have died in the outbreak, and there are more than 300 suspected cases, including two over the border in Uganda. Ugandan government spokesman Alan Kasuja says officials there have been working hard to trace anyone who may have been exposed to the virus.
3: Health workers, relatives have all been identified and put in isolation. We are in control of the situation. Uganda's very experienced Ebola experts put measures in place in places like the border to make sure that anybody who's presenting symptoms doesn't cross.
2: President Zelensky has said a massive overnight drone attack by Ukraine on 14 regions across Russia was entirely justified as a response to Moscow's continuing strikes on Ukrainian cities. Russia said the assault involved nearly 600 drones, which would make it the biggest since the start of the full-scale Russian invasion of Ukraine 4 years ago. There's been a drone strike on a nuclear power plant in Abu Dhabi. The Defence Ministry said it was investigating the source of the drone. It caused a fire, but no casualties were reported. The UAE has previously accused Iran of attacking its infrastructure during the conflict with Israel and the US. British police have launched an urgent investigation into allegations that some officers protecting the royal family at Windsor Castle left their posts unattended and even slept while on duty. Ellie Price is at Windsor.
4: In a statement, a police spokesperson said the alleged behaviour falls below the high standards expected of officers, particularly in the frontline protective roles. We also understand they're assessing whether any of those officers under investigation should be placed on restricted duties. We understand that that decision will be taken by the end of the week.
2: And a Nepalese mountain guide has broken his own world record by climbing Mount Everest for the 32nd time. Kami Rita Sherpa reached the summit first in 1994. Today also saw a record 11th ascent by a woman, Lhapka Sherpa, who's been nicknamed the Mountain Queen. Back now to the Queen of Sports World, Jelle Floyd.
1: That's very kind of you. Thank you, Oliver Conway. I'll speak to you in the newsroom a little bit later on the BBC World Service. Before we look ahead to Wednesday night's Europa League final, by the way, between Aston Villa and Freiburg, we must get some reaction to Sunday's Premier League games in the final half hour of Sports World. Now, Sunderland came from behind to win 3-1 at Everton to move them up to ninth in the table and with a chance of European football next season. Sunderland's Enzo Lefebvre scored the second. He's been speaking with Sports World's Tom Gale.
2: Enzo.

0: What a second half turnaround. What did Regis Labrie say to you guys at halftime?
1: No, we just say we played well, I think, the first half, but in the last 30 meters we were a bit quiet, and we just say like we need to be to put more fire, you know. And I think we did well. The guy who came in on the who came on the pitch was just a perfect like attitude, and I think this is the team, this is the family we have since the beginning of the season, and we can be proud of us.
0: You spoke about the team being a family. Can you just explain a bit more about when you're losing so many times this season, you've been able to turn fixtures around? Why is that?
1: Yeah, because I think nobody liked the defeat, of course. And I think our strength is to be together in the good moment and the bad moment as well. And I think what we did all the season, we always react in a good way. And I think we did it after the first half today. So, yeah, we can be proud of us. At the beginning of the season, we said we have to be a family and not a team. And that's where we were since the beginning of the season.
2: Sunderland's Enzo Lefebvre there. You heard in our commentary game, didn't you, that Leeds got a late winner. Dominic Calvert-Lewin in the 96th minute, making sure Leeds ended their final home game with a 1-0 win over Brighton. But it dented Brighton's hopes of qualifying for Europe next season. They stay seventh, 2 points behind sixth place Bournemouth, who have a game in hand and are at home to Manchester City on Tuesday. Let's hear from the Brighton boss, Fabian Hürzeler, though. He's been speaking to Sports World's Chris Sykes.
3: Fabian, is that one of those where you're wondering how on earth you're walking away from this game empty-handed, because you seem to have the chances to win that match?
4: Yeah, I think it's more like a disappointment, because we definitely should get out more of this game. We controlled the game, especially in the second half. First half was not our best game, but second half we played much better. We created a lot of chances. I think we also defended quite well. In the end, it's just an old mistake. Mistakes happens in football. It's a mistake of games sometimes. So therefore, we have to accept it. We have to analyze it. And the most important, we have to stay positive. We keep believing in ourselves, because we have another great opportunity to finish the season strong next week.
3: Just spoken to Pascal Gross, and he said the dressing room feels really dejected about the fact that you're leaving empty-handed. Is it sort of really down in there at the moment?
4: Yeah, of course, it's not a great mood if you lose a game, but like I said, we have to stay positive. We have to keep going. It's all in our hands, and we face a lot of adversity through the season. We face now also this adversity as a team. We will stick together, we'll overcome it, and then we bounce back.
2: Brighton finish the season at home to Manchester United next Sunday. Now let's turn our attention to the Europa League final between Aston Villa and German side Freiburg, which takes place on Wednesday in Istanbul. Now it sees Villa play in their first major European final since winning the European Cup in 1982. While Freiburg have never been in a major continental showpiece of any kind before, Villa come into the final off the back of qualifying for next season's Champions League after their victory over Liverpool on Friday. An achievement their manager Unai Emery says will allow them to focus on the final.
5: Now we enjoy the final, enjoy the process. We focus at the Europa League, so intense, each match we played, each moment we played, first leg, second leg, or the round we played. And now the final is something we must, of course, respecting the opponent 50-50, the possibilities to win. We must be focused now 100%, and of course, prepare as better as possible. Anything can happen on the field on Wednesday.
2: Well, BBC football reporter Nick Mashita covers Aston Villa and joins me now. Hi, Nick.
6: Hello, how are you doing?
2: Very good, thank you. We've also got German football journalist Konstantin Eckner as well with us. Hi, Konstantin.
7: Hello, Delaf.
2: I'm really looking forward to this Europa League final. Nick, I know Aston Villa have already qualified for the Champions League. They did so by that brilliant win over Liverpool on Friday. How big of a boost will that be, the fact that they've already qualified going into the final on Wednesday?
6: Well, the pressure's off, isn't it? To a certain extent, of course. Unai Emery had been always adamant that the league was the priority. The qualification for the Champions League via the league was the priority. They've done that now, because he was obviously rightly saying, look, it's 50-50. You know, we might not win the Europa League, and therefore we have to guarantee ourselves Champions League qualification through the league. So, yeah, they've done that. I don't think they've been as consistently good this year

0: as they have been over the last couple of seasons. They've looked tired, they've stuttered. Prior to Liverpool, they'd only won 3 out of 13 in the Premier League. So certainly in 2026, since the turn of the year, Villa have not been as good this season. They had a wonderful run, obviously, pre-Christmas, winning 11 straight games in all competitions. But they've got there, and that's the most important thing for them.
1: Absolutely. Constantine, in terms of Freiburg, many of our listeners, as you know, will have heard of Bayern Munich and Borussia Dortmund, perhaps. They might not be as familiar with Freiburg. They're currently seventh in the Bundesliga. What can you tell us about the club?
2: Yeah, they finished seventh, so they at least are qualified for the Conference League for next season. But, of course, they want to achieve more. I think the club is not that well known, of course, internationally. But they were first promoted to the Bundesliga in 1993. And they are kind of the proverbial underdogs, in a sense, because it's a somewhat smaller club from the southwest, right there at the German-French, German-Swiss border. So a little bit like outside of the center of Germany, basically. But locally, Freiburg are a major institution. So in Baden, as it's called, the region there. So if you think about it, Freiburg, the city itself, has roughly 240,000 people living there. Freiburg, as a club, has 80,000 members. It's one of the 30 largest clubs in terms of membership in the world. But many haven't heard about it because it's more of a local affair. Up until this season, they never got past the round of 16 in European competition. In some years, they fought against relegation in the Bundesliga. They were also relegated sometimes. They got back to the Bundesliga on three occasions. So I guess people might not know that much about Freiburg, but it's an intriguing club. And for many years, they were kind of reluctant to be, let's say, cocky. They always said that they wanted to be one of the best 25 clubs in Germany. Now, the Bundesliga has only 18 members or 18 clubs playing there. So they were even content with maybe being in the second Bundesliga, in the second division, and being there among the six or seven best teams. But of course, over time, with more and more success with playing the Europa League in recent years, of course, they want to achieve more. And now they want to bring down Aston Villa and Istanbul.
1: Yeah, they want to bring down Aston Villa, Nick. I mean, no denying Villa will clearly be, I think it's fair to say, the favourites going into this one. I'm fascinated about their boss, their manager, Unai Emery. A lot's been said in the UK already about this competition being, you know, Unai Emery's competition. I mean, it'll be his sixth Europa League final. He's won four of them already, three with Sevilla, one with Villarreal. What is it about Unai Emery and this particular competition, would you say, Nick, that just makes him so successful?
0: He's incredibly driven. He's incredibly meticulous. And it's not just the Europa League and European football for him with Aston Villa. He's taken over Aston Villa when they were 3 points above the relegation zone after Steven Gerrard left in sort of late 2022. And 3.5 years, he has built them steadily into a team that, while I said that they haven't been as consistently good this season as previous years, you know, they have been consistent. They've qualified for Europe, got into the Europa Conference League, obviously reached the semi-finals in that, losing to Olympiacos. They've reached the Champions League, lost in the quarterfinals to eventual winners PSG. They've now got into a final. This is the first European final, obviously, since they won, the first major European final since they won the 1982 European Cup. And obviously they haven't won a competition for 30 years, like last major trophy they lifted was the League Cup in 1996 under Brian Little. So it's not necessarily just the Europa League that he's done. He's transformed the entire club, who are now consistently challenging for European spots, consistently challenging for silverware as well. They've gotten to the two semi-finals previously and lost them both. So getting over that semi-final against Nottingham Forest was a massive hurdle for them as well. It's also 10 years on Monday since he beat Liverpool in the Europa League with Sevilla. It's a competition that has obviously got massive history for him, and Aston Villa need to get across that line, because it really feels like this team, this squad, it's probably their last chance together to really make a mark, to really win something before there is an expectant change in the squad, because they haven't been able to recycle as much of the squad as perhaps, you know, we'd like to, because of financial restrictions. So probably looking at a number of players going in the summer, and this is going to be the last chance for them in Istanbul.
1: Yeah, it's interesting you say that, and what Unai Emery has done since taking over from Gerrard in the autumn of 2022. 3.5 years it's taken him to get to this point, getting into the Champions League by right, and equally

0: getting to a final of a European competition. So there is that feeling, is there now, Nick, that this has to be the moment, as it were, that they have to, you know, put everything else to bed, 30 years without a trophy. It's got to be now.
1: Yeah, I think it will be looked on as a huge missed opportunity if they didn't. It feels that the stars are aligning a little bit for Aston Villa. If you look at what they're trying to do off the pitch as well, they're revamping the north stand. The work has already started on that. That's going to take the capacity to a little over 50,000. That then starts to narrow the gap with off-pitch revenue to the other bigger clubs. It doesn't make them equal, of course it doesn't, but they're just, you know, slowly just starting to gnaw away and eat away at that gap a little bit more. Just to really try to be a top five club, a top four club, consistently within their own right. They were even in the title conversation at the start of the year in February or so. They weren't that far away from Manchester City and Arsenal. They've fallen away, obviously, but he has got them to the brink of something here. And it really, really does feel it has to be now. And as I said, it's probably now or never for the current crop of Villa players.
0: Constantin, will Freiburg and the club's fan base and players be aware of that and the Aston Villa story? You know, do Freiburg consider themselves underdogs?
2: Yeah, totally. Understatement is key when it comes to Freiburg's identity, which means that usually they don't make any big money transfers. Their record transfer fee they ever paid a few years ago was £9 million. At 10.4 million euros. I mean, there are EFL championship sides who might laugh about that kind of figure when it comes to transfers. So Freiburg, they value understatement, they value consistency. I mean, they had the same chairman for almost 40 years. In the past 30 years, they had two coaches who coached the team almost 20 years combined. So they never change anything. And now Julian Schuster, who succeeded Christian Streich, who was in charge for 11 years, Julian Schuster was Christian Streich's player. So he played for 10 years for Freiburg. Then he became a youth coach. Now he's the head coach. So they are a local team in a sense. They have a great academy. They rarely sign anyone from elsewhere, maybe from Switzerland, because it's right across the border. But it's totally different compared to many of these clubs and teams that are usually playing these finals. So I don't really believe that Freiburg are, let's say, aware or care about Aston Villa's story, not out of disrespect, but they care about their own story and they care about their own identity, because identity and what I said about understatement and consistency, that's the foundation of Freiburg. It's a completely different approach to compared to many other teams that strive for success in European competition in these days. So that makes them so special. But of course, they are the underdogs. They believe they are the underdogs when they face Bayern Munich, Borussia Dortmund, or Bayer Leverkusen in the Bundesliga. And they also believe they are the underdogs when they face a Premier League side like Aston Villa, or a few years ago, like West Ham United, where they got actually beaten 5-0 away at West Ham. So that's what makes them special. And I think also that's why a lot of people in Germany sympathize with Freiburg. When it comes to their Europa League run right now, even if they are not really fans of the team, but they sympathize with them because there's not much to dislike about Freiburg. Obviously, Aston Villa, they have the more expansive roster, they have more well-known players, but in the end, is a final 90 minutes, one mistake by one Aston Villa player, and maybe Freiburg wins the thing. I mean, that's the beauty of a final.
0: It certainly is the beauty of a final. Constantin, I just wonder as well, Germany as a whole, how are they feeling about the fact that Freiburg are into a European final? Because no other German team has made it into any other European final. Obviously, Bayern Munich came close in the semi-finals. There are three English teams across the three major European finals as well. What has the reaction in Germany been to Freiburg getting to the Europa League final?
2: Yeah, excitement, because the Freiburg, they don't really have a lot of haters, as you say today. I mean, they are maybe locally, a couple of teams don't like them because they are local rivals. But across Germany, a lot of people sympathize with Freiburg as a team, and they also value Freiburg's contribution to, let's say, Germany's reputation in European competition. Because, as you said, Bayern Munich didn't make it to the final still. I mean, they made it to the semifinals, played against Paris. There's nothing wrong with losing to Paris in a close affair. But if we just exclude Bayern Munich for a moment from the conversation, conversation. Dortmund went out of the Champions

0: Champions League early, but Leverkusen got eliminated by Arsenal. So Freiburg, they are holding the German flag high right now. And I think that's also appreciated by a lot of German football fans. And as I just tried to explain, it's also just Freiburg are... It's a bit of a special story because they don't really invest that much money because they have usually like locals who coach the team who are playing for the team, like their captain Matthias Ginter, born in Freiburg. He won the World Cup with Germany in 2014, played for Dortmund and Mönchengladbach, had offers on the table to go to the Premier League, to Italy or to elsewhere. And he, at the age of 28, he decided just to go home, go back to Freiburg, earn only a few million per year, but it's enough because he plays at home. That's how a lot of these players feel.
1: I love that. And listeners to Sports World and the BBC World Service, Constantine, will know the likes of Morgan Rogers, Ollie Watkins, Emi Martinez, John McGinn, all the players, brilliant players that play for Aston Villa. You touch on Matthias Ginter, the captain for Freiburg. Who then should Villa perhaps be wary of? Who are Freiburg's standout players?
0: Yes, so one of their standout players is actually Yuito Suzuki, but he's the one player who will be injured for the final. He broke his collarbone a few weeks ago. He was also set a record signing a few years ago when he came from Brøndby from Denmark. But the player people should keep an eye on is actually Jean Manzambi, a Swiss midfielder. So he was signed by Freiburg when he was a teenager. He played for the Academy of Servette in Geneva. And they found him because Freiburg, close to the Swiss border, they always scout, go across the border and scout also Swiss players. So Manzambi was signed, a great athlete, number six, a box-to-box player. He has done tremendously this season, like a Swiss Army knife. I mean, there's the metaphor about players being a Swiss Army knife. He's Swiss. He's also a Swiss Army knife. So there you go. You can do basically everything: score, defend. Also, he's the guy for the throw-ins. He can throw the ball into the penalty area from everywhere, basically. And now he's linked to Real Madrid. I think that tells you enough about him. So he's one of their number sixes. And another player they might should keep an eye on, also fans watching the game, is actually the left winger, Vincenzo Grifo. At one point, he played for the Italian national team a couple of years ago. Nowadays, not so much anymore. He's 33 years old, but he's a great free kick taker. Can play cross presses very accurately. Of course, 33 years old, might not be as dynamic as he was 10 years ago, but still Vincenzo Grifo, keep an eye on him. He's number 32 when it comes to Freiburg's team.
1: I don't think I've ever heard a player being described as a Swiss Army knife, Nick. If there had to be one in the Villa team, I mean, I suppose it would have to be Captain John McGinn, would it? Who would be the Swiss Army knife of the Villa team?
2: Yeah, I think so. McGinn would be great. I don't know, but I think if you look at the big loss for Aston Villa, and one of the reasons why their form has dipped second half of the season, is Boubacar Kamara, who's injured, suffered a serious knee injury against Tottenham in the FA Cup in January, and we won't see him till next season. He is the glue. His match game awareness just gives other players around him that extra yard or two, that extra space. I mean, you look at Douglas Luiz. He obviously went to Juventus a couple of years ago, back on loan at Aston Villa now. But he has not been the same player since he hasn't been able to play alongside Boubacar Kamara. He didn't make enough impact at Juventus. He came on loan to Nottingham Forest, didn't make impact there. And Boubacar Kamara is now not available to play alongside him for Villa, and he's not really making much of an impact for Villa this season. So, yeah, I think it's a strange one because he's not available for the final, but Boubacar Kamara, I think, would be the man for that job.
1: There we go. And if I were to ask you both, just finally, how do you see it going on Wednesday? The final, of course, takes place in Istanbul at Beşiktaş's stadium, so I think that's got a capacity of around 42,000. How do you see Freiburg faring, Constantine?
0: So my mind tells me that Aston Villa will win, probably a McGinn goal or two, but... my gut tells me that actually Freiburg pull off the upset and beat Aston Villa in dramatic fashion in extra time 2-1.
1: What about you, Nick?
2: Yeah, as Constantine said, it only takes one mistake. It only takes one slip. I think we are expecting Aston Villa to go in and win. They are favourites, but there's always that doubt. It's a one-off game. So can Villa do it? Yes, of course they can. Can Freiburg do it? Of course they can as well. I might sit on the fence a little bit and say I think we might see extra time.
1: There we go. Possibly even penalties. Wow, that would be fascinating and drama at its highest.

0: Into the Nick. Thank you so much for taking the time to speak to us on Sports World. Enjoy Wednesday, if it's possible.
1: Thanks very much.
0: BBC football reporter Nick Mashita there, who covers Aston Villa, and German football journalist Konstantin Eckner. It's 2-0 to Newcastle against West Ham in the day's late Premier League game. Nick Voltomada with his first goal in the league since December, and William Osula as well, who started up front for Newcastle today. So looking very, very ominous for West Ham. We're heading into the final week of the Premier League now. It finishes next Sunday here on Sports World. You'll be able to hear all of the action from 14 GMT. As it stands, it's Arsenal who lead the way at the top of the table. They're 2 points clear of Manchester City, but that could become five if Mikel Arteta's side beat already relegated Burnley on Monday night. So heading into that game, how are Mikel Arteta's team feeling?
2: The team is really present. It's just he's living the moment. It's emotional, really good state, I think. The energy level is the right one. We have most players available now. Okay, we lost Ben the other day, but the other ones are coming back as well. And everybody obviously is so enthusiastic and so positive. We focus just on the things that are in our hands, which is to prepare in the best possible way to beat Burnley. That's it.
0: Our football reporter Manny Jazmi is back with me. Manny, I mean, it could be a big 2 days, couldn't it, in the Premier League title race?
3: Yes, I think Arsenal will. I mean, they've won it, really. They just need to confirm that. And they've got arguably the two easiest fixtures they could want. Burnley at home, Burnley who've sort of given up. And then they finish at Palace, 3 days before Palace play their first ever European final. I mean, what do you think it's going to be like? What would you think that game's going to be like? Yeah, they'll win tomorrow. They'll probably score a few because you never know. Goal difference might have an impact. But really, I know why you're saying 2 days, because Man City play on Tuesday. Mm-hmm. But really, it's only one. It's all in Arsenal's hands.
0: Well, that's it, because they can go five clear on Monday night. Yeah. And it's all over to Manchester City, who have a very tricky away game on Tuesday. Yeah. Because Bournemouth have been brilliant this season under Andoni Iraola. And of course, Bournemouth, as we've mentioned earlier on Sports World, are chasing Champions League football.
3: I know, imagine that. They're not far away from it, and the way Liverpool are playing, you wouldn't put it past them. But Man City is, you know, harder for Bournemouth than Bournemouth is for Man City, unless City, who have just won the Cup, kind of see which way the wind's blowing after Arsenal's win, as many football fans will think that they can, and just sort of take their intensity off. But they have been competitive throughout, even after that Everton draw, which for many people was the sort of defining moment of the title race. City haven't given up. They've still been competitive, and they've still been winning, and winning well. But I think it's just going to be so hard for them after Arsenal play Burnley tomorrow. If the games were the other way around, then you'd think, okay, there's life in this title race yet. But they aren't the other way around.
0: No.
3: And I think it's just out of confirmation now.
0: Yeah, I think you're probably right, and I'm inclined to agree with you. And I know Pep Guardiola, I think, said yesterday he was going to allow his team one beer on Saturday evening to celebrate that FA Cup win over Chelsea. And I think what was interesting is they were heading back to the northwest of England to Manchester on Saturday evening, and then after that one beer it was going to be heads down focus. But of course they've got to travel south to Bournemouth as well. You've got to factor that in. So emotions will, of course, have been high on Saturday, and then to get back into the Premier League zone. I just mentioned on air as well, Newcastle leading West Ham, Manny, 2-0 at St James's Park, only 25 minutes played. And we know West Ham are already in the relegation zone. 2 points, what are they, 2 points adrift of Tottenham already, but it will increase to, well, it won't increase, it would stay the same if they were to lose, but Tottenham will then have a game in hand, and as we say, will play Tuesday at Chelsea. I mean, it's not looking good for West Ham, this, is it?
3: No, but, you know, we are talking about Tottenham. I mean, Chelsea away, even though Chelsea don't really have much to play for, Tottenham have a terrible record at Chelsea for about 35 years. But a point at Chelsea will really be enough to keep Tottenham up, because their goal difference is so much better. But you know, it's the nature of this relegation battle that, you know, the teams down there aren't very good, and they keep dropping points.
0: it makes it all the more interesting for us coming into the final week of the Premier League.

0: League season, particularly next Sunday, Manny. Manny, thanks ever so much for your company today. As ever, we will chat. I look forward to it next week. Before next Sunday, though, as we say, two big days in the title race coming up. We'll keep you across it on Sport Today on Monday and Tuesday. Arsenal at home to Burnley on Monday, and then Tuesday, Bournemouth face Manchester City, and Chelsea against Tottenham Hotspur as well. All that to come in the next couple of days. Thank you for your company today on Sports World. I'm back next Sunday, as they say, for coverage of the final day of the season in the Premier League. There may be late drama, let's hope so, as there was today, with Brighton's European hopes faltering at Leeds.
1: And Dominic Calvert-Lewin nicks it ahead of the Bruggen, side puts it in! United, in added time, have won the game. Shirts off, flies up into the air, and Dominic Calvert-Lewin jumps towards the corner flag.
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5: I'm 90 years old and I want to write the best possible novel ever written by someone over 90. Ambition never ceases to be a spur.
3: In the studio, Tuesday at 3:30 GMT. In half an hour, we're in the studio.
6: Kenyan artist Miko Banda makes vibrant mosaics from eggshells collected from local hotels. He explores themes that really matter to him. Returning to where he makes his art in one of Nairobi's slums, in the studio finds out how his community has helped him cope with a big setback.
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7: From 0.05% to 40% in just 4 years. That's the incredible rise in electric vehicle sales in Vietnam. Nearby Thailand isn't far behind. The fastest growth in the world, and they aren't just buying EVs in Southeast Asia, they're making them.
8: Policymakers made a fairly strategic bet that instead of doubling down on legacy industries, they would look at where the global economy was heading, which is towards decarbonization and electrification, and decided that EVs would be their next frontier.
7: This is a global contest to win green jobs, and these places are setting the pace.
8: There's a younger generation of consumers who make to internal combustion engines. For them, the EVs just feel more modern and feel normal.
7: So what does this mean for the people there and the climate? That's the climate question with me, Jordan Dunbar, after the news.
9: BBC News with Sue Montgomery. President Zelensky has said Ukraine's massive overnight drone attack on 14 regions across Russia was entirely justified as a response to Moscow's prolongation of the war and its continuing attacks on Ukraine's cities. He said the attack sent a clear message that the Russian state must end its war. Our Russia editor Steve Rosenberg reports.
10: It was one of the largest Ukrainian drone attacks on Russia since Russia's full-scale invasion of Ukraine. And the Moscow area was one of the chief targets. Energy infrastructure was hit too. Among installations targeted, a Moscow oil refinery. The Russian military says it has shot down hundreds of Ukrainian drones over Russia in the last 24 hours. This follows one of Russia's heaviest drone and missile attacks on the Ukrainian capital.
9: Senior health officials from the Democratic Republic of Congo are visiting an eastern province where 80 people are reported to have died of Ebola. Thomas Mukwana reports from Nairobi.
11: A new case of Ebola has been found in the eastern city of Goma near the border with Rwanda. More than 250 people are thought to be affected by the outbreak so far. Most of the more than 80 suspected deaths from the virus were in the Congolese Ituri province near the border with Uganda and South Sudan. The DRC's neighbours, Kenya and Uganda, have enhanced screening at ports of entry. Several humanitarian organisations, including the WHO and Doctors Without Borders, are assisting local authorities to contain the outbreak. Experts warn that insecurity and high population mobility may hinder response efforts to contain the spread.
9: The United Arab Emirates has condemned a drone attack on a nuclear power plant in Abu Dhabi, calling it a dangerous escalation. The foreign ministry said the UAE reserved the

0: right to respond, including militarily. Here's Orlando Thiel.
1: In a statement, the UAE's defence ministry said a drone arriving from the west hit an electrical generator at the power station. It said two other

0: People have been killed in what's believed to have been a targeted attack. The victims, including a child, are thought to be from the same family. They were at home when armed assailants broke in early on Sunday and opened fire. Crowds of raucous flag-waving fans in Bulgaria have welcomed home the country's first-ever winner of the Eurovision Song Contest. Dara, who won Saturday's competition by a huge margin, took to a pop-up stage at Sofia Airport to sing her winning hit, Bangaranga.
1: Bangaranga, Lasitsky!
2: Bangaranga to everyone. Hello, I love you so much. Thank you for being here. Thank you for your support. I just managed to do something big for Bulgarian music.
0: Dara also exhorted fellow Bulgarians to be bold and daring, as their work would be rewarded. One of Scotland's best and most loved rugby union players, Scott Hastings, has died. He was 61. Hastings, alongside his brother Gavin, was part of the last Scotland side to win a Grand Slam when they triumphed in the Five Nations tournament in 1990. 4 years ago, Hastings revealed he had been diagnosed with cancer. BBC News.
3: Thank you. You're listening to the newsroom from the BBC World Service with Oliver Conway. The Ebola outbreak in the Democratic Republic of Congo has been declared a public health emergency of international concern, the second highest alert level from the World Health Organization. Congo's health minister says this particular virus has no vaccine, no specific treatment, and a fatality rate of up to 50%. Latest reports say there are more than 300 suspected cases and about 90 deaths. There are fears it may have spread further than initially thought, with one case reported in the rebel-held eastern city of Goma and two in neighbouring Uganda. Alan Kasuja is spokesman for the Ugandan government.
4: The messaging coming from government is very clear. If you see anybody with symptoms, and those symptoms are well known, high fever, diarrhea, vomiting, please make sure that you contact the nearest health center, because from experience, we know that if you catch it early, if you're able to identify or detect Ebola early, it's easy to manage and your survival rate increases significantly.
3: Microbiologist Peter Piot first discovered the Ebola virus back in 1976. He says the WHO is right to declare this an international emergency.
5: Everything indicates that this has been going on for much longer than we think, and probably since March already. 90 deaths, including four healthcare workers. They have been occurring in different clusters in Ituri province, plus two cases in Kampala, a case in Kinshasa, now also a case in Goma, where we have like a million refugees from the area. All that indicates that there are already several sources of infection and of transmission going on. All these are ingredients for a major outbreak if we do not act very promptly and with all possible means.
3: Peter Piot. So, how dangerous is this outbreak? Before we came on air, I got the latest from our health correspondent, Dominic Hughes.
6: The species behind this cluster of cases, the Bundibugyo virus, it's rare. And that's why there is so much alarm, I think, amongst the global health community. And unlike the most common species of Ebola, the Zaire virus, as you were saying, there is no vaccine, nor is there an effective drug treatment. Plus, you've got the complicating factors in the DRC, very high population mobility, the urban location of this outbreak around mining towns really in the northeast of the country, the large number of informal healthcare facilities in the region. We know that some nurses are already among some of those who have fallen ill with the virus. And you add on top of that the ongoing security situation, the humanitarian crisis in the DRC. That all makes for a very, very complicated picture.
3: Yes, Congo, one of the poorest countries in the world, but it does have plenty of experience dealing with Ebola. Can it cope?
6: You're right. There have been more than well over a dozen outbreaks of Ebola in the DRC since the virus was first identified 50 years ago. The deadliest outbreak was in 2018 to 2020, in which nearly 2,300 people died. So, yes, they do have a lot of experience in handling it. But this is not a straightforward case because of all those complicating factors. And

0: And it's this rare Bundibugyo virus, which has only been around a handful of times before. And also there is the delay in identifying it. So efforts to stop the spread of the virus already, I think, behind where they would hope to be. So now there's this very intensive drive underway to rapidly identify who's infected and to whom they may have passed the virus. And that's going to be really challenging, I think, because of all the complicating factors, the porous borders with Uganda and South Sudan, the urban nature of some of the communities that are involved.
1: And with no vaccine or treatment, what can be done for those who catch it, and how do you stop them spreading it?
0: Yeah, I mean, it's very, very difficult. You have to really treat the symptoms that people develop because, as you say, there are no effective treatments for the disease itself. So the initial symptoms can be very flu-like. You can have a headache, a temperature, aching limbs, but then very quickly people can develop diarrhea and vomiting, internal and external bleeding. So you really just treat the symptoms that are presented in front of you as a health expert, and then you have to do your best with what you can do. But it is very difficult. And then, of course, then there's the burial of bodies, which needs to be handled very, very carefully. In previous outbreaks, that is one of the ways that it's spread. So it's a very, very challenging picture for the health authorities there.
1: Our health correspondent, Dominic Hughes. Is the tide turning in Russia's war on Ukraine? Its gains on the battlefield have slowed and even gone into reverse this year, while its casualties are piling up at more than 30,000 a month. Now, people in Russia itself are beginning to feel the kind of pain inflicted on Ukraine over the past 4 years. Overnight, Russia was hit by what's thought to be the biggest Ukrainian drone attack since the start of the full-scale invasion. Russian officials say at least 3 people were killed, while Ukraine said 2 oil facilities were struck. Owen Matthews is author of Overreach, the inside story of Putin's war on Ukraine. He says this development is significant.
2: For the best part of the last 4 years, most Russians, particularly those in Moscow and St. Petersburg, have been pretty comprehensively sheltered from the reality of war. The war is coming home. The bigger question is, what is it going to take to change Putin's mind? What we are seeing is, over the last weeks and months, an unprecedented rise in public discontent, let's not say criticism of Putin or the war, but certainly public discontent in social media. And we're also seeing people speaking out about the crumbling Russian economy. And we're also seeing a marked increase in the drone strike capacity deep inside Russia. So that's clearly something that the Kremlin is going to have to deal with, and something is shifting.
1: Owen Matthews. Ukrainian President Volodymyr Zelensky said the attacks were entirely justified in response to the more than 3,000 drones sent by Russia over the past week. Our Russia editor Steve Rosenberg has this report from Moscow.
3: It was one of the largest Ukrainian drone attacks on Russia since Russia's full-scale invasion of Ukraine. And the Moscow area was one of the chief targets. Filming on a smartphone, someone captures the moment. A drone strikes a block of flats just outside the Russian capital. Energy infrastructure was hit too. Among installations targeted, a Moscow oil refinery. At least 3 people are reported to have been killed in the attacks. The Russian military says it has shot down hundreds of Ukrainian drones over Russia in the last 24 hours. This follows one of Russia's heaviest drone and missile attacks on the Ukrainian capital. Outside one high-rise block struck by a drone, Yevgeny tells me he heard the explosion. No one expects this kind of thing to happen, he says. It's terrifying. Another local resident, Lev, accuses Europe of supplying Ukraine with drones. We need to send a few drones in your direction, Lev says, so that you stop sending them to hit us. Britain, France and Germany are trying it on. Lev says he hopes the war will end soon, but adds he doubts it will. This, he predicts, is going to continue for a long time.
1: Steve Rosenberg in Moscow. A blessing or a nuisance? Street preachers can be found in many parts of the world talking about their faith and hoping to convince others to believe. But in the English city of Colchester, the local council has called in the police to stop an evangelical church from preaching on the street. The Bread of Life Community Church.

0: The church allegedly told passers-by they were going to hell, though the church maintains it's preaching a message of God's love. So, what do the British public think? The BBC's Naomi Wellings has been out into London to sample views and hear from street preachers themselves.
1: Good afternoon, people of Oxford Street. People may cry out to God and say, why is there so much suffering in this world? Why is there so much pain?
2: Dave Mwaniki and his team from Open Air Campaigners Ministries illustrate their messages on a board and, unlike some other speakers, don't use any amplification. Yet, as relatively low-key as they are, there are mixed views on whether this kind of activity has a place in public.
3: I don't think it's appropriate. Let the people do what they want to do. Give them the freedom to choose, you know.
4: I don't really mind what people do on the street. They can do what they want, yeah.
5: I shook his hand and said, thank you very much for doing this, because I'm pleased that he's doing it. As a Christian, I'm really happy for that.
6: I don't think this is the place for it, and it does annoy me sometimes that they do it.
2: But how does the Lord judge what's inappropriate or offensive? Sam Webster, a solicitor based at the Christian Institute, has been advising street evangelists for more than two decades.
7: Now, we do have public order legislation that addresses the question of threatening, abusive or insulting words or behaviour. But at the end of the day, it is a defence if the street preacher can show that his conduct was reasonable in all the circumstances.
2: His organisation wrote a street preacher's charter last year to help guide preachers about both their rights and their responsibilities.
7: Where cases have arisen, well, firstly with police forces, there can be a misconstruing of what public order legislation says. So the mere fact somebody has complained to the police and has said that they're offended by something that's been said, but invariably later it's found, you know, the street preacher has not broken the law.
8: I did a little Facebook post about it and I was so shocked. It went right round the world. So
2: Pastor Mick Fleming from Burnley. His ministry on the streets sees him drive around in a van which spells out his message.
8: So on the back of my van is John 3:16, which says, for God so loved the world that he sent his only begotten son. Whoever believes in him will have eternal life. So it's like a gospel message. And I was stopped by a policeman. And he sort of said to me, you know, if somebody complained about that, so in the wrong context, you know, that could be seen as hate speech. And I said, but it says loved. I said, so what can be so hateful about that? And he said, I'm just saying, if someone complained, we'd have to come and speak to you about it.
2: Lancashire Police has no record of this and says it wouldn't view it as a hate crime.
9: What do you want?
10: Okay, you got
11: three
10: one.
11: Hot chocolates.
10: Three hot chocolates.
11: Yeah.
10: Okay.
2: Stephen McArdle and his team from the Ixus movement are giving out hot drinks to students outside Greenwich University in southeast London. They rarely preach now, preferring the one-to-one approach.
12: Well, Lord Jesus, I thank you so much for these three guys. Lord, thank you that we bumped into them today. And I just pray that they'll be so blessed today, Lord, that your love...
2: The rain may be beating on the umbrellas, but there's a steady flow of people still stopping to chat and be prayed for.
13: Some hot woman that we get this kind of like tree after. Putting the hard work into it.
2: Pastor Mick Fleming, the street evangelist with the Bible text on his van, says, like Ixus, he doesn't really preach on the streets anymore, working in an area where there's high levels of poverty, addiction and homelessness. The gospel he ministers on the streets is a practical one, and he says it's helped many people come to faith.
0: The BBC's Naomi Wellings. You're listening to The Newsroom from the BBC World Service. Last Wednesday, a committee in the Israeli parliament met to discuss rising attacks and harassment of Christians in Jerusalem. It assembled following a violent attack on a Catholic nun by an Israeli settler a few weeks ago. While physical attacks such as this are rare, insults, vandalism of churches and being spat on have become daily occurrences for Christians in Jerusalem. And members of the clergy and congregations are warning it's getting worse. Our correspondent Ione Wells reports from Jerusalem.
14: The Christian community here in Jerusalem was shocked recently when a video went viral of a man pushing a French Catholic nun to the ground and kicking her in the Old City. It took place on Mount Zion, near a site Jews believe is King David's tomb and Christians believe is the site of the Last Supper. The suspect is a 36-year-old Israeli settler called Yona Simcha-Schreiber. The nun was a researcher here at the French School of Biblical and Archaeological Research in Jerusalem. Its director, Father Olivier Porquillon, says the attack was a shock, but not a surprise.
9: Having a

0: One of us, a victim of that, wasn't a surprise. It's arriving, unfortunately, on a daily basis. But the level of violence was totally unexpected. And this is showing, this is a new step in what we are facing. Physically speaking, she was very lucky, but psychologically speaking, she's still under shock, and now she has to refrain from walking in the old city.
1: Over the past month, anti-Christian incidents have also occurred in the West Bank and southern Lebanon, where an Israeli soldier was photographed smashing up a crucifix and another holding a cigarette to a statue of the Virgin Mary. The soldiers involved in these incidents were given military detention. This week, Jerusalem church leaders urged Israel to address rising hate crimes against Christians at a committee in Israel's parliament, the Knesset.
2: Not Israel.
1: Gilad Kariv, chair of the Israeli Immigration, Absorption and Diaspora Committee, called the attack on the nun terrorism.
3: There are about 200,000 Christian citizens in the state of Israel. Christian families are afraid to come to the old city of Jerusalem. This is a situation we must not accept.
1: An Israeli police commander in the old city said his force was doing everything possible to allow people of all faiths to go about their lives. The hearing happened the day before Jerusalem Day, when Israel celebrates its capture and annexation of East Jerusalem in 1967. Here, crowds of mostly religious nationalist youth waving Israeli flags parade through this predominantly Palestinian area and the Muslim quarter of the old city. At times, they sang insults to Arabs and attacked and vandalized shops. Most of the harassment was directed at Palestinians in the Muslim quarter, but the Christian areas were targeted too.
4: Now, there was this group here of Ethiopian Jewish girls who learned from us. It was interesting because they were open, curiously, to what we had to say. They heard, they learned about the Armenians, about the Armenian genocide. And then the smaller girl said, are they Christians? So they should die.
1: The Religious Freedom Data Center, who run a hotline for anti-Christian harassment, set up an educational stall in the Armenian Christian quarter of the old city. Its founder, Yiska Harani, said in 2025, their hotline received 181 reports of anti-Christian harassment, but that this is likely an underestimate. Yiska says often some of the anti-Christian attitudes among some extremist Jewish communities comes from the bloody history between Jews and Christians.
4: There are three roads to making this change. You have to understand that history does not die out, but there's present. We live in the 21st century. Secondly, enforcement. If the police doesn't take it seriously, and it's not really the police, it's the government. And the third thing is the visibility of Christians in the public space.
1: Back at the school of the nun who was attacked in Jerusalem, her colleagues are closely watching the outcome of the suspect's upcoming trial. Father Olivier hopes justice will be served to set an example.
0: The political climate is not helping, since there may be a feeling of impunity from perpetrators of crimes. So we are really monitoring the enforcement of the laws, and we will see the outcome of the judiciary process.
5: Father Olivier ending that report from Jerusalem by Ione Wells. British police have launched an investigation into allegations that some officers employed to protect members of the royal family at Windsor Castle left their posts unattended and even slept while on duty. It's reported that members of the Royalty and Specialist Protection Squad are under investigation for misconduct. Our reporter Ellie Price is at Windsor.
6: In a statement, a police spokesperson said the alleged behaviour falls below the high standards expected of officers, particularly in the frontline protective roles. We also understand they're assessing whether any of those officers under investigation should be placed on restricted duties. We understand that that decision will be taken by the end of the week. Windsor is, of course, one of the busiest of the royal residences. It played a big part in the four state visits that happened last year, not least the one that President Trump came to town. And, of course, the Prince and Princess of Wales live in the broader Windsor Great Park. So this whole area is an area of heightened security. Now, the royal standard, the big flag that flies on top of the castle, is flying today, suggesting that the king is here today at Windsor. We understand he was informed of the allegations and the investigation, but so far there's been no comment from Buckingham Palace.
5: Ellie Price at Windsor Castle. Time now for our regular roundup of the footballing action in the English Premier League. And just before we came on air, I spoke to Delith Lloyd from Sports World. She told me first about Manchester United's final home game of the season.
2: It finished 3-3.

0: 2-2 to Manchester United against Nottingham Forest at Old Trafford. Shaw, Cunha and Mbeumo with the goals. It was a controversial second goal as well. The referee allowed it despite Mbeumo appearing to handle the ball in the build-up. It was also a game which saw Bruno Fernandes, United's captain, equal the Premier League assist record for a season. He's now got 20 with one match to play. And Brazilian Casemiro played his final home game at Old Trafford. He got a standing ovation because he's going to leave the club at the end of the season. But perhaps question marks still over interim boss Michael Carrick. We understand he's going to be awarded a two-year contract to be permanent boss, but he was non-committal when he spoke earlier. Let's hear what he had to say about his future.
1: Clarity will be in time. I think we said end of the season. There's nothing to add at this stage if and when there's something to be announced. They're just desperate to do well and desperate for success and to get that feeling of winning games, and continually winning games is a really good habit and something to get used to. And so to go through that run is very pleasing.
2: Michael Carrick. Well, United assured of Champions League football next season. What about the other clubs hoping to join them in Europe? How did they get on?
0: Well, Sunderland are still in with a shout. They're up to ninth after coming from behind and beating Everton 3-1 away. It finished Brentford 2, Crystal Palace 2. But perhaps surprisingly, Brighton, who are in the box seat in seventh, lost to a late Dominic Calvert-Lewin winner. They lost 1-0 at Leeds United. So Bournemouth, who are sixth, are now in the box seat for European places next season. So let's find out how the Brighton dressing room were following that defeat. Here is the Brighton boss, Fabian Hürzeler.
3: It's not a great mood if you lose a game, but like I said, we have to stay positive. We have to keep going. It's all in our hands, and we face a lot of adversity through the season. We face now also this adversity as a team. We will stick together, we'll overcome it, and then we bounce back.
0: And finally, Chelsea, Oliver, will have a new face in the dugout next season. Former Real Madrid boss Xabi Alonso has signed a four-year contract with the Stamford Bridge side.
2: Deleth Lloyd and Sports World will be back next Sunday for the final day of the Premier League season. There is still one relegation place left to be decided. West Ham are currently losing 3-1 to Newcastle with about a minute left of the game, which if it ends like that, it will mean that Tottenham will be all but safe if they can avoid losing at Chelsea on Tuesday night. One of Britain's best-loved sopranos, Felicity Lott, has died at the age of 79, not long after she announced she had terminal cancer. The singer, who performed at opera houses and concert halls around the world, gave her final interview just over a week ago to the BBC's John Wilson.
4: I never had an ambition thinking, you know, well, I want to, you know, at this age, I want to be here, or I want to sing at La Scala, or I want to do this, or I want to do that opera even, because mostly I didn't know them and probably still don't. So I didn't have plans like that for myself.
5: Did your career turn out the way that you thought it might when you were first setting out onto the opera stage?
4: No.
5: You couldn't have imagined any of this?
4: No. Absolutely not. It's been amazing. Thank you. Thank you. I've known about being ill for about a year, almost a year. And my goodness, it was a shock last year. But here I am for a bit longer, and I've had time to look back and think, golly, you lucky thing. And also to say thank you to a few people. And I don't know, I'm so happy at the moment. I don't want anybody to be sad, because I'm having a ball.

0: The voice of Felicity Lott, who's died at the age of 79. That brings us to our main world news once again. An outbreak of Ebola has been declared an emergency of international concern as it spreads from Congo to Uganda. And President Trump has again threatened Iran, saying the clock is ticking, they better get moving fast. There won't be anything left of them unless they agree a deal. And that's it for now from the newsroom.
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2: Botswana has the largest elephant population in the world, but it's a burden as well as a blessing.
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4: The government has double stress. There is pressure to conserve. There's also pressure to compensate and look after these people whose livelihoods are compromised.
2: The government's always looking at ways to fund its conservation.

0: conservation efforts. In 2019, Botswana reintroduced so-called trophy hunting.
1: All the monies, they come to our country. So the country, again, benefits in different departments.
2: It's an emotive subject. I think it's toxic, and we can find solutions when we are open-minded than when we are closed.
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4: I'm Mike Waldridge, and after the news, I'll be hearing the extraordinary story of Anna, who had a massive stroke at the age of 25 and woke up unable to move.
5: It was like my body had been frozen and strapped down. Where was God and heaven?
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6: BBC News with Vigianis. President Trump has again threatened Iran, demanding they quickly agree a peace deal amid stalled negotiations. Iranian state media said earlier the U.S. had failed to make any concrete concessions in response to Tehran's proposals. The United Arab Emirates says investigations are underway to determine the source of a drone attack that caused a fire at a nuclear power plant. The U.N.'s nuclear watchdog has condemned the strike. Senior health officials are visiting Eastern Democratic Republic of Congo, where 80 people are reported to have died of Ebola. The health minister promised to strengthen surveillance and support for frontline teams. Italy's defense minister says the main factor in Saturday's car ramming in the northern town of Modena was the perpetrator's mental health. Guido Crosetto said there was no other motive for the attack. French prosecutors say they're now investigating more than 100 kindergartens and primary schools for alleged physical and sexual abuse. The allegations focus on non-teaching supervisors who look after children before and after school and during breaks. There's been a pride march in the Ukrainian city of Odessa for the first time since Russia's full-scale invasion. LGBTQ supporters use the events to lobby parliament in Kyiv to withdraw a controversial bill they say impinges on their rights. The authorities in Mexico's Puebla state say 10 people have been killed in what's believed to have been a targeted attack. The victims were at home and armed assailants broke in early on Sunday, opening fire. Norwegian officials say they've arrested a Chinese man for alleged spying. Security services have singled out China and Russia as key espionage threats, with both seeking to buy land near military installations. And clouds of flag-waving fans, Bulgarians have welcomed home the country's first-ever winner of the Eurovision Song Contest. Dara, who won Saturday's competition by a huge margin, took to a pop-up stage at Sofia Airport.
5: I couldn't move a muscle or make a sound, although I was screaming inside. I tried to hold my head up and failed completely. My neck appeared to have lost all its strength, and the back of my head felt as if it had been filled with concrete. I decided that I was semi-dead and being experimented on.
4: Not a scene from a horror film, the real-life story of Anna, who was newly married and living near Oxford when in 1994 something terrifying happened.
5: One nurse said, "She looks dead. Where was God? And heaven?"
4: This is the documentary from the BBC World Service. I'm Mike Waldridge. In this edition of Heart and Soul, which explores personal approaches to spirituality from around the world, I'll be hearing Anna's extraordinary story.
5: To the outside world, I was in a deep coma. But some of my hearing and my mind was carrying on as normal. My brain worked fine. Where was my body?
4: At the age of just 25, Anna had suffered a massive stroke, which initially left her completely locked in, fully conscious and alert, but unable to move or let anyone know she was even awake. Anna had had a Christian upbringing, but how can you hold on to your faith in a loving God when you're trapped in a body which no longer feels like your own? To this day, Anna can barely speak, so she's told us her story using a special software system involving a reflective dot on her glasses. That dot allows her to navigate her

0: computer screen through slight head movements. And that's how she's typed out what she remembers, letter by painstaking letter. For this programme, her story has been voiced by an actor. Hannah was brought up by her father, with some help from aunts and uncles, because her mother had died when she was still a baby.
1: The lady who looked after me by day, from age 1 to 5 years, prayed one evening when I was staying with her. I asked her all these questions about God in heaven. Was my mum there? How would I know her when I got to heaven?
0: When Anna was 7, she and her father moved from the north of England to Oxfordshire in the south.
1: When I was in my early teens, I sent off for a lifetime horoscope, which came free if you sent away a lot of biscuit packets. I believed in God, not horoscopes. But because Dad and I loved the brand of biscuits, we quickly collected enough. My results said something like, "Your life will be centred around hospitals and will be long and hard. Eventually, you'll be able to relax and enjoy what life has to offer."
0: After this, Anna did actually consider nursing as a career, but eventually she settled on a role in banking. And she met a man she liked while babysitting at a children's playground, Des, who had a small dog.
1: We had a good chat while he kept throwing a ball for the dog. We must have been talking for 45 minutes without exchanging names or anything. I remember talking to God and saying, "Do you think this man might be my future husband because he's rather nice?"
0: Which is what happened. Anna and Des got married in July 1994, took out a mortgage and bought a house. But all was not well.
1: Almost at the same time as moving in, I suddenly became quite tired quickly. So the day we moved in, I fell asleep on the carpet whilst waiting for the fridge and freezer to be delivered. On the Monday morning, Des had come back from getting the newspaper. I started to get a bad headache. Within minutes, it was more than a bad headache. I remember telling Des to phone for an ambulance, then no more for a while.
2: I'm Professor Stephen Westerby, and for the last 35 years, I've headed up heart surgery in Oxford.
0: I've come to see Stephen Westerby, who's now retired, to find out what he and his colleagues discovered when Anna arrived at their hospital.
2: She seemed completely unconscious, but was breathing, so she wasn't brain dead. She was investigated with a brain scan, and that showed that a very important artery that supplied her brainstem, called the basilar artery, was blocked, which had wiped out the brainstem, which had died, so she could never move again. But everything above the brainstem was intact. So her cerebral cortex, the thinking brain, which allowed her to be conscious and so on, was intact.
0: To find out where that blockage in the brain had come from, Anna was given an echocardiogram, or ECHO for short, which allowed doctors to see inside her heart. This revealed the culprit, a tumour known as a myxoma. Stephen Westerby was the surgeon who set about removing it.
2: It was an exceedingly large tumour that was blocking the mitral valve, and that's what had been making her breathless. But nobody had recognised the fact. And it was a very fragile tumour, so pieces of it had broken off.
0: It was one of those pieces that had travelled to Anna's brain in her bloodstream and caused that catastrophic stroke, which had left her locked in, fully conscious, but unable to move. Her brain was frantically trying to work out what was going on.
1: The first part of this strange new life became very, very frightening. I remember this persistent, intermittent beep. I felt so cold from inside out, even though I was covered in warm blankets. It was like my body had been frozen and strapped down. I couldn't move a muscle or make a sound, although I was screaming inside. I decided I was semi-dead and being experimented on.

0: Where was God and heaven? I remember waking up in what I assume was the middle of the night because it was very dark. There was that intermittent beep all the time and what looked like televisions partly lit up, which I now know were the heart monitors in intensive care. It felt like my neck was resting on a bowl. Someone was pouring lovely warm water over my hair and massaging and rubbing my whole scalp. Whoever it was washing my hair. It felt absolutely wonderful. The sensations must have roused me. After they'd finished, the bowl was removed. I tried to hold my head up, to look round to see where on earth I was, and failed completely. My neck appeared to have lost all its strength, and the back of my head felt as if it had been filled with concrete. What had happened? No one realized that I was thinking fairly normally, but panicking. I was thinking, did people think that I had composed a fraud, taking out a bank mortgage? We had only paid one installment. Why was I like I was? What had I done? Even where was I? Was Des paying the mortgage by himself? I felt so guilty. Was I me still? One nurse said, "She looks dead," which didn't do my morale any good at all.
1: Not being told what was going on, or occasionally perhaps not taking it in, led to some terrible misunderstandings for Anna. At one point, she was pushed into a long, dark tunnel. It was a scanner, but Anna thought this was the end of her.
0: When I went in the machine, I thought I was being cremated.
1: It was Anna's uncle who eventually realized that she was awake.
0: My uncle was standing over me, talking. I must have made some facial reaction because he moved his finger around in the air from side to side and said, "Look, she's awake. Follow my finger, Anna." This I did to the best of my ability. I was grateful that someone still loved me.
1: But Anna was still almost entirely unable to make herself understood. The arrival of a speech therapist gave her hope.
0: She brought a Perspex board with letters and colours on. She said she would stick the instructions on the side of my locker. The notice on my locker was too far away for me to read, as I am short-sighted. When Des and Dad, plus often others, were visiting, I started to keep crossing my eyes at them. Dad said, "Are you trying to tell us something?" I nodded furiously. I then used my head to point to some of the people around my bed who had glasses on. Suddenly, the penny dropped that I needed my spectacles.
1: With her glasses found, Anna began spelling out words by using her head to point at letters on the board. But, spiritually, she was more convinced than ever that God must be very upset with her.
0: My worst thoughts. What had I done so bad in my life to be punished like this?
1: Despite such spiritual struggles, Anna was making slow but steady progress. She got an electric wheelchair, which she was able to direct with head movements. And she learned how to control a computer with a metallic dot on her glasses, enabling her to express herself in more detail. After about 6 months, she was moved to a rehabilitation centre.
0: One quiet day, maybe a Sunday, I saw a vicar approaching the main entrance to the ward, holding the familiar mobile communion box. I could hear the clip-clip of his shoes as he walked down the corridor behind the dining room. I bowed my head, trying to shrink into my wheelchair. Had he come to pass judgment on me? He knocked on a bedroom door and went in. I then powered my wheelchair with my head down the corridor towards my bedroom. Halfway, something made me stop. "What are you running away from, Anna?" came into my mind. "You love God, and he must love you. Stop." I remember turning back to try and find that

0: vicar, but couldn't.
1: As Anna recovered, physically and spiritually, the house she'd bought with Des was adapted for her needs. Just before Easter 1997, more than 2.5 years after her stroke, Anna returned home.
0: I had high hopes and dreams. Life soon fell away and reality hit me in the face. Many things upset me. If Des and I went shopping, people kept staring at us. I just knew that they were thinking, that lovely, attractive man is lumbered with that woman. I was slowly going down mentally.
1: Eventually, Anna stopped eating and drinking and refused to take her tablets. She spent some time at a respite centre and her mental health improved. When she returned home, more help had been put in place to support Des with her care. You're listening to the documentary from the BBC World Service with me, Mike Wooldridge. But all too soon, Anna would be back in hospital, an emergency once more. As Anna's surgeon, Stephen Westerby, explains, she had a genetic predisposition to develop further myxomas, in all likelihood inherited from her mother, who may have died of such a tumour herself.
2: The genetics of this were such that it was going to keep coming. So in August 1998, a follow-up, again with an echo, showed a new tumour. So I took her back to the operating theatre. This caused a lot of distress to the family, needless to say, and we took that tumour out and she recovered. In April 2001, she came for another check. There was another tumour. I took the third tumour out and she went off home. In August 2002, she was back again, and indeed, she had two tumours on that occasion.
1: And every time here, the surgery was becoming more complicated, more difficult, wasn't it? Can you explain why that was?
2: Heart surgery is difficult in itself. You perform heart surgery by splitting the breastbone down the middle and opening it wide and opening up the sac around the heart and so on. But once you've done that, everything tends to stick together through the inflammation you get during a healing process. So each time it became more and more of a challenge to reopen the breastbone safely. And indeed, on each operation, I took away parts of the heart wall.
1: When the myxoma was found to have grown again for the fifth time in late 2004, doctors were doubtful whether Anna could survive another operation.
2: We had a big debate as to whether we should go back and try again. The conclusion was she had made such a success of her life and was enjoying her life, and she wanted to live, and we all wanted a life for her. And her husband, Des, had been absolutely fantastic. Her father was dedicated and cared for her. So I was determined that I should give her the best on that last occasion.
0: Friends from my church arranged a 24/7 prayer chain. As always, Des arrived to come down to the first room with me. I recall saying, "Kiss goodbye just in case, but I hope to see you later." I then talked silently. "Dear God, please help me get through this if you think I should. I think Des and Dad will struggle without me, but it's up to you. Amen." God was with us all, and I survived. Mr. Westerby had spoken to Des to say that this would definitely be the last heart operation, and he recommended that there would be no more echo scans.
1: No more scans, that is, to see if the myxoma had regrown yet again. Any new myxomas could have caused another stroke, this time most probably fatal. But amazingly, since that fifth operation 21 years ago, Anna has been well. Stephen Westerby again.
2: the cardiologists thought

0: that this was such a vicious genetic tendency that she'd got that it could never be overcome. And that's why I truly believe that what then happened was miraculous. The genetic storm abated. It went away. It must have done, because we're 20 plus years away from it now, and those tumours were coming back viciously with a large size within 15, 16 months. And 20 odd years later, she appears perfectly well, apart from, of course, the disability that she had when I first met her.
1: It's not often that you hear the word miraculous from a senior surgeon. I wondered whether Anna's case had touched Stephen Westerby in a special way.
0: I've done now, in my career, more than 12,000 open-heart operations on everything from premature babies to people in their 90s. And you don't win them all. But out of those 12,000 patients, I would only class 2, 3, 4, perhaps 5 of those patients as having some sort of divine help and a miracle. And Anna, I think, is top of the pile, because that genetic storm abated. And who would have predicted that? Absolutely no one in the medical profession.
2: Through all of this, you were aware, weren't you, of Anna and Des's very strong faith. In fact, for the fourth surgery, I think, you asked Des to bring God to the hospital with him, which sounds pretty unusual for a surgeon. What was your thinking behind that?
0: Well, I respect people's belief. My own family had religious convictions. I don't know really where I stand myself, but, you know, I have always believed that on occasions there have been something sitting on my shoulder at that operating table.
1: It's Sunday morning at Kidlington Baptist Church near Oxford, and the worship is in full flow. Among the congregation of around 80 worshippers is Anna in her wheelchair, with Des by her side, alert and displaying a keen interest in what's going on around her, more than 30 years after her stroke. It's clear that Anna has inspired many here, such as Heather, who first knew her over 30 years ago, when they were both working at the same bank.
3: The Anna that I knew in the early 90s was a very fun, loving, vivacious Anna, still that Anna. Long, blonde, curly hair with ringlets. She would walk with purpose, and to see her ringlets bouncing, full of fun, extremely efficient in her job.
1: The two women then lost sight of each other until they met again at this church, years after Anna's stroke and her many surgeries. Anna's wheelchair, Heather noticed, was decorated with frogs, and those have a special meaning.
3: The frog, and I didn't know this when I was privileged to work with Anna in the early 90s, that Anna had lots of frog mementos on her desk. I had no idea why. But 20 years later, frog, F-R-O-G, fully reliant on God.
1: Nora, who's originally from Singapore, met Anna at church about 6 years ago, and like Heather, she's grateful for what Anna brings to the community.
4: She would notice who is missing in church, and then she would start to ask people like, oh, you know, do we know what's happened? And it puts me to shame, because, you know, it's like what Jesus says, tend my sheep, tend my lambs, and there's Anna in that wheelchair, and she is looking out for the people that Jesus loves. She is what I would call like a lampstand with that fire burning. It's like, it doesn't matter what the storms bring and how difficult life is. And for Des, who is her husband and full-time carer, you know, they have been facing a lot of fierce storms, but you feel that the light and that flame never flicker. I mean, it flickers, but it doesn't go out.
1: Des, Anna's husband, is a man of few words, but boundless dedication. During the almost 3 years Anna spent in hospital after her stroke,

0: He only missed one day's visiting. What would you say, from your perspective, that the church has meant to you both over this past three decades?
1: Well, obviously, everybody's been supportive of us. And, like, when Anna had the operations, I would go to the hospital and then go down to the theatre and obviously, you know, kiss her and say goodbye. And then I rushed down the road to the church in Cassington and would stay there for 3 to 4 hours, you know, during the operation. 21 years later, we're still around. So God up there is probably looking down on us, you know.
0: How would you describe the impact that faith has on both of your lives?
1: Well, obviously quite a lot, you know. It's been good.
2: Massive.
0: That was the real voice of Anna chipping into my conversation with Des to reinforce his point. Nowadays, Anna can speak a little, with Des often acting as interpreter. I was struck by how profoundly grateful everyone at the church is for Anna's survival and her ability to participate actively in church life, despite remaining paralysed. And I'm also struck that a question remains. From a faith perspective, has Anna been healed? Phil Durrant is the minister at Kidlington Baptist Church.
3: Yeah, I think healing is a much broader and wider concept than just physical healing. Sometimes I think those who haven't necessarily received healing in the way they might have done might actually have a ministry of healing to others. And I think Anna is as a healing presence in our community. She just blesses and inspires and gives hope to others. It's about working with God to bring out of tragedy something beautiful and something redemptive, something hopeful.
0: Anna herself has no desire to conceal the struggles she and Des have been through.
4: There have been many instances when I've needed a great deal of psychological help. Life is not easy. God throws challenges at us every day. The saddest thing for me is that we could never have children. So now we give presents to children we know.
0: Anna appears to have made peace with her life as it is.

0: Despite my disability, I thank God every morning that I'm still here. I can't recall being angry with God. Not with the God who saved me using Mr. Westerby's God-given talents and skills.
1: On her, I think it was her 21st wedding anniversary, a car pulled up outside my drive, and Anna was sat in a wheelchair in the back of that car with a cake on her knee, and she brought me a cake to celebrate a wedding anniversary and the fact that she was still doing fine 21 years later. So Anna is special.
0: I can certainly look back and see that God has been with me all my life.
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3: We bring together two men who have survived hantavirus, the potentially deadly rodent-borne disease that recently infected passengers on a cruise ship in the Atlantic. Lorne in Canada says, "My heart failed and I apparently died for 11 minutes. Hear the full story.
0: This is the BBC.
4: 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It's 7 o'clock. 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
0: Do you have a few hours a week you can spare to help ease the loneliness for some of our

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I'm Tom Awana. That was Kayla Mann with the track Love's Got a Witness. Now, as I said before, I've thrown a whole bunch of songs into a playlist. I don't know what's coming up next, but hopefully you enjoy them just as much as I do. Some of them might be double plays, some of them might be triple plays, some of them might just be singles from our favourite Southland musicians, artists and bands. Coming up next, Jackie Bristow with the track Outsider, right here on the Sounds of Southland's Greatest Hits. I am Tom Moana, and this is Radio Southland's 96.4 FM.

sounds of Southland's greatest hits right here on Radio Southland's 96.4 FM. That was Jackie Bristow with the track Easy Road. Now, that was probably our first double play of the day, but there'll be more to come. There may be some triple plays. There may be some great singles from our favourite artists, musicians and bands from right here in Southland or Southlanders around the world, just like Jackie. Coming up next, well, I don't know what's coming up next because I've thrown a big load of songs into one playlist and I'm just going to play my way through it. Why not? Coming up next is Who

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I'm Tom Warner. That was a Hudaki double play with Sweep It Under the Rug. Hey, I don't know what's coming up next in this playlist, but we're just going to work our way through it together. And so what's going to come up next? It looks like it's Holly Merrihead with the track After Midnight. And this is the sounds of Southland's greatest hits right here on Radio Southland's 96.4 FM.

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Hey, that was Hannah Bear with the track A Gift for Lindsay. Now, did you notice that last note? Well, while I was doing an event the other day with a jazz band, they always ended all of the songs on that one last note, and it seemed to have been that one there. Pretty interesting.

Right. So coming up next is I've got a whole bunch of songs that I've thrown into a playlist and I don't know what's going to happen. So we might have some double plays, we might have some triple plays, we might have some heavy music, but all I know is that all of these songs are from our favourite Southland musicians and bands, our favourite locals, whether they're still here in Invercargill, Southland, or if they have moved away. Well, it's pretty cool, right? This next one's coming from Bluff. It's Frankie Grace with We Won't Forget You right here on the Sounds of Southland, Radio Southland's 96.4 FM. 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

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I'm your host, Tom Warner. That was Filth Wizard with the track Chimney Ethics. Now, that was from their Sleep Eater album. I absolutely love those guys. They put on such a good show. They're just great to watch, and the energy and vibe is absolutely amazing. Hey, they were from Invercargill, but the next one's from Bluff again. This is Darcy Kerr with Break Free, right here on the Sounds of Southland's Greatest Hits. I am Tom Moana. This is Radio Southland's 96.4 FM.

Live. I'm Peter Miller. Let me take you back with a trip to the 60s, parking in the centre plots, cruising around in Invercargill in their Vauxhall Viva or Morris Mini Minor car, or hanging out at the Genevieve Coffee Bar. And the music, the unique, remarkable music. That's what 60s Sensations is all about. Join me as we reminisce with memories to enjoy this special music. 60s Sensation, Tuesday from 12 to

The sounds of Southland's greatest hits. I'm Tom Moana. That was Daniel Fletcher featuring Megan Hay with the track Find Myself. Now, I've thrown a whole bunch of tracks into one big playlist, and I don't know what's going to happen. I don't know what's coming up next, as long as I know they are Southland musicians, artists, and bands. They may still be living in Invercargill, Southland. They may not be. They may have moved away. I don't know. But we're still playing their music because we love to support local. Now, if you have got some tracks floating around that, or you've created some over the

Christmas break or over the year, send those into us, radiosouthland.org.nz. 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And we love to be able to share your music too. 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Now, I think it's going to be a double play. It looks like I've got two tracks from Daniel Fletcher again. That last one was, you know, Megan Hay as well, called Find Myself, and I absolutely love that. One thing I actually do like about Daniel Fletcher's voice is it reminds me of Kermit the Frog. Yeah, see if you can hear it. And the next track, Dreamer in Disguise, right here on the Sounds of Southland Radio, Southland's 96.4 FM. 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

With the track blossoming, that was Daniel Fletcher. I'm Tom Awana, and this is the Sounds of Southland's Greatest Hits, right here on Radio Southland's 96.4 FM. Like I said earlier, we've got a playlist full of songs that I've just thrown into one file, and we're going to see what happens as they come out. It's going to be fun. There's been some double plays, there might be some triple plays, and there will be some great singles coming out as well. Just like this next one. This one is Club Pantherclaw. Now, Club Pantherclaw might be a Queenstown band, but they started off here in Southland, and it's quite cool once you know who the

performers in that band are. Now, they do play in a lot of other bands as well, and it's just, you'll hear their sound, their tones, it's always there. Anyway, here it is. It's Club Panther Claw with End of Time right here on the Sounds of Southland's Greatest Hits. I'm Tom Moana, and this is Radio Southland's 96.4 FM.